0: 1.5%. Stocks in the AI industry did well following sharp swings early in the month on worries they'd become too expensive. Treasury yields rose in the bond market. Crude oil prices fell. Stocks rose across most of Europe and Asia. The Japanese yen fell near a 40-year low against the U.S. dollar. Seth Sutel, New York.
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13: Well, what do you think? What letter of the alphabet do you have for your marriage? Today on Focus on the Family with Jim Daly, we're going to be exploring some simple ways that you can really revolutionize your relationship with your spouse. I'm John Fuller, and we're so glad you've joined us.
8: It's good nobody said F. I think we'd all go, what? But it could be friendship. That's a good one. Not a letter grade like failure, right? But, you know, the longer I've been married, the more I realize that it's not the big things that destroy marriage. Those things do, whether it's addiction, infidelity, you know, those big things that can happen. But over time, all the little things can add up to drifting apart and no longer being in love with each other. Mm-hmm. So today we want to cover those A to Z ideas, and it gives us a simple framework with our guests to kind of better understand what to think about when you're in that moment with your spouse and what you need to do to preserve and grow and deepen your love in your marriage.
13: Mm-hmm. And Jason and Tori Benham are back with us today, and they've developed a list of 30 different, simple, effective ideas that couples can use to strengthen their relationship. And these are things you can start doing today. So the Benhams were here last year, and we covered just a few items from those 30. And Jason and Tori are relationship coaches and speakers and authors, and they've got a podcast. It's great. You should listen. It's called Beauty and Battle. And the list they've developed is, well, more or less based on their book, A to Z Marriage. It's got more than 26. It's got 30 ways, 30 days.
8: There's four more letters.
13: Indeed, to relational transformation. You can learn more about the Benhams in this great little book at our website.
8: Jason and Tori, welcome back. It's good to finish the alphabet with you.
14: Thank you. So good to be here.
8: Reminds me of third grade. A, yeah. B, C. Yeah. Do you guys still have to sing the alphabet to get to the letter you need?
10: No, but you know, here's the crazy thing.
8: Did you ever do that?
14: Yes.
8: A, B, C, D,
14: oh.
8: E, F, G.
14: Oh,
8: yeah. Yeah, yeah, G.
14: Yeah.
8: Okay,
10: I had the idea for this book, and I said, okay, so let's do 30 principles, which would be a principle a day for a month, 30 principles to marriage transformation. I was like, and I'll follow the alphabet. Now, I got an 820 on my SAT, and I decided to count how many letters are in the alphabet, and I realized there was only 26, so we just added a few at the end.
14: Plus it.
8: I think that's awesome. Yeah. I love that. But you go with AA and BB.
10: Yeah, you can.
8: Know, that's what you do.
10: That's exactly what I do.
8: Yeah. Well, it is fun. The one I wanted to start with today, and again, if people missed it, they can go to the archives, get the app for the phone, and you can listen to it that way or go to the website, but let's start with Z. Right to the most difficult of all letters.
10: Yeah.
8: What'd you come up with Z?
10: Well, you know, I remember looking at that and I thought, well, where am I going to get Z? And I looked up the word, because I was looking for something that involved humor, and I looked up the word zanyism.
8: Mm. Okay.
10: So like zany.
8: Uh-huh.
10: And it's all about humor. And I started talking to Tori and I was like, you know, one of the things that has helped us a lot in marriage, specifically when it comes to conflict, mm-hmm. is having a little bit of a sense of humor.
14: So true.
10: And

0: that it can't just be expected that we can just drop everything. Like, I think a man's brain is a little bit more compartmentalized. Things are kind of in boxes, and he can go from this to this in 0.5 seconds. Whereas a woman, everything's a little bit more connected. It takes us a little bit more time to get there. So men, if they can be patient with us, for us to make that transfer and for us to get into the mindset that we need.
1: And, you know,
0: to
1: I've heard Tori counsel a lot of women during this time where she's like, okay, you got to change your mindset, and then you need some time to yourself. And with that time, what you need to be focusing on is appreciation for your husband.
0: Yeah.
1: That's actually so true. Start appreciating him. Mm-hmm. Like, notice the things that he does.
2: Because that's the doorway for a woman. It's not like men. Like men, it's purely the physical thing. And I don't mean to make it simplistic and you send me a note and, you know, all that. But realistically, generally, that's it. Women need a different type of framework to say, okay, this helps me to get there.
0: Yes.
2: And that's, you know, connection and emotional attachment.
0: Yeah. Yes.
2: And you're blowing our mind. Like, what? What? Yeah. How does that connect with that?
1: And a guy.
2: But it does.
1: And we need to understand that for a woman and a husband, it's not wrong for her to talk about rewarding her husband if he can help her get to that place.
2: Yeah.
1: For her to say, hey, listen, if you can actually like vacuum the floor and then get all the kids ready for bed, give me some time and then later tonight. Like, that's not manipulation. That's motivation.
2: Yeah.
1: You're going to find him very motivated to do those things. And that is a very good and healthy. I mean, God is a rewarder of us. It talks all throughout Scripture how he rewards.
2: Well, and the other thing, like you guys say, be out there and use it humorously. I mean, you know, identify it, have fun with it.
0: Yeah.
2: You know,
0: exactly.
2: Hey, I'm going to be vacuuming tonight.
0: Yes.
2: So, and you could say, well, it's going to take dishes and laundry on top of it or whatever it might be.
0: Yeah.
2: Let's move into K, kill the crazy with a K, crazy with a K.
1: That's right.
2: Speak to kill the crazy. What is the crazy and how do we kill it?
1: What I'm talking about is if you know that you do something that annoys your spouse, stop it.
2: Oh, man.
0: Yeah.
1: Like what
2: dagger through the heart right there.
1: Why do we need to go any further on this?
0: Yeah.
1: It's not like, oh, this is just who I am. If you know that it's something that's really bothersome to your spouse, then quit.
2: Give me an example.
1: Bad breath.
2: Well, how do you quit that?
1: Well, you chew gum.
2: Okay.
1: You know, like if you're
2: in close
1: proximity.
2: Do you have one that's a little more manageable?
1: Yeah. But whatever it is, using the restroom and the seat always, you know, stays up.
2: Okay,
1: yeah.
2: I'm doing really well at that one.
1: Okay, good it's job. Like, okay, you're done,
2: I get
1: you're
2: a gold
1: guy.
2: Star for that.
1: I tell you what, do her a favor and put the seat down.
2: Yes.
0: Yeah.
1: You know,
2: never
1: or,
2: thought it would get to that, right?
1: Well, or if you're still in junior high and you don't raise the seat up before you use the restroom, wipe it off.
0: Yeah.
1: Like, it's little things.
0: Yeah.
2: But Tori, that communicates, I see you, I care about you. I
0: it
2: mean,
0: does.
2: It sounds silly,
0: it absolutely
2: and that's
0: does.
2: Like a minor example.
0: Yes,
2: but, you
0: it
2: know,
0: does. It communicates, I care, I see you, I'm listening. I love the quote that we have for this chapter, and it's what is it says, some people don't know they're being annoying, which is even more annoying. And that is so true, right?
2: Right.
0: Like the awareness is so important. Some people, you don't know you're being annoying, which makes it even more annoying. So I think that the awareness of bringing awareness to it, it's like, oh, this really drives him crazy. Maybe there's something I can do about this.
1: Yeah.
0: Case in point is the seat, toilet seat. That was something that Jason did. And in the middle of the night is the worst because it's dark.
2: Jason.
0: I don't turn the lights on.
2: Jason.
0: And so I was like, it's really getting bothersome. And he just couldn't remember in the middle of the night to put it down. And then I was like, oh man, babe, you did it again. And I almost fell in the toilet.
2: And I guess there you have it. Getting to the basics here on Focus on the Family by falling in the toilet. We don't normally tackle tough topics like this, but...
3: You know, seat management is an important topic in many households. It's very serious.
2: Well, it starts like at about 1.5, right? You got to get that toddler up there. But let me tell you, seat management, that's pretty funny. And what a great conversation with Jason and Tori today. It was so practical and honoring of both spouses in marriage. Husbands and wives, we can't afford to take each other for granted, especially after 20 or 30 or more years. If you want a strong and healthy relationship that will last your lifetime, you need the principles in the Benham's book, Marriage A to Z, 30 Days to Relational Transformation. 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

0: 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It's online. It's going to help you identify strengths in your relationship and maybe an area or two of improvement. And it'll give you a great way to have conversations in non-confrontational discussions. So look for the link to the marriage assessment at the website.
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0: 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And thanks for joining us for Focus on the Family with Jim Daly. I'm John Fuller, inviting you back for more marriage insights from Jason and Tori Benham next time as we once more help you and your family thrive in Christ.

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3: Are you filled with anger for someone right now? 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It's eating you up inside. And the Bible actually says, don't let the sun go down while you're still angry, for anger gives a mighty foothold to the devil.

0: When you have to walk a ways in the snow, sometimes it's easiest to use the same footprints on your way back. They're easy enough to see. What footprints do we leave in our lives that allow our adversary the easiest access to our thoughts and actions? Today on A New Beginning, as Pastor Greg Laurie continues his series in Genesis, we'll see the enemy is always on the prowl, looking for his next target. But we'll learn practical principles for locking the devil out, leaving him out in the cold.
1: Grab your Bible, hang a hard left, go all the way to the first book of the Bible. That would be the book of Genesis. And the title of my message is God's Solution to Man's Problem. So the Lord placed Adam and Eve in the Garden of Eden. It was literally paradise. They could eat of any tree. I mean, imagine God said, this is all yours to enjoy. You can eat of all of the fruit of the trees of the garden and behold the beauty I placed in it. One restriction. But of the tree of the knowledge of good and evil, don't eat from that tree. Scene two, Adam and Eve standing at the tree of the knowledge of good and evil. So Adam and Eve eat of the forbidden fruit. Now let's see what happens after sin has entered the world. Go to Genesis chapter 4, starting at verse 1. I'm reading from the New Living Translation. Now Adam knew his wife Eve, and she became pregnant. And when she gave birth to Cain, she said, with the Lord's help, I produced a man. Later she gave birth to his brother and named him Abel. When they grew up, Abel became a shepherd while Cain cultivated the ground. When it was time for harvest, Cain presented some of his crops as a gift to the Lord. Abel also brought a gift, the best portions of the firstborn lambs from the flock. The Lord accepted Abel in his gift, but he did not accept Cain in his gift. This made Cain very angry, and he looked dejected. Why are you so angry? The Lord asked Cain. Why do you look so dejected? And God gives him this interesting warning in verse 7. Listen, you'll be accepted if you do what is right, but if you refuse to do what's right, watch out. Sin is crouching at your door, eager to control you, but you must subdue it and be its master. The Lord's saying, Cain, you're flirting with disaster. Sin is like a crouching beast, poised and ready to strike and ruin your life if you don't get control of it. So I think this is interesting because the devil is not only compared to a snake, he's also compared to a lion. Over in 1 Peter 5, we read, be self-controlled and alert because your enemy, the devil, prowls around like a roaring lion looking for someone to devour. Bringing me to my next point, the devil is always looking for trouble. He's looking for a life to ruin. Jesus said of Satan in John 10:10, the thief comes only to steal, kill, and destroy. So we have to keep our guard up and be alert to this fact. There's an interesting passage in the book of Job where the angels of the Lord came and presented themselves before God, and Lucifer was among them. And in Job 1:7, God says to Satan, where have you come from? And the devil answers, I've been going back and forth across the earth, watching everything that's going on. He's just looking for a life to ruin, ready to pounce. One way that he can get a foothold in our life is when we're isolating ourselves from God's people. This is why we're told in Hebrews, don't forsake the assembling of yourselves together as the manner of some is. But exhort one another daily, and so much more as you see the day of the Lord approaching. So basically, the author of Hebrews, some believe that's Paul, I don't know, but inspired by God nonetheless, whoever wrote it, is saying, hey, the Lord's coming back. Make sure that you're gathering with fellow Christians, encouraging one another, if necessary, correcting one another, because the Lord is coming soon. But some are not doing this. And so, like, when you watch one of those nature shows and you see the prey that the lions get, it's often the stragglers. You know, all the little antelopes are out there running together. And there's a one straggling antelope. Da-dum-da-dum-da-dum. That's lunch for the lion. And lions don't like to expend energy unnecessarily. They'll just kind of lay there in the long grass. And then they strike, and once they got their claws on that creature, and then they bite into their neck, oh man, game over, okay? That's the devil. He's just watching. Oh, look at that straggler. Look at that person that isolates themselves from other Christians, always feeling sorry for themselves. That looks like a good prey to me. I'm going to strike. So that's one way the devil can get a foothold in your life. And there's another way, and that is when we allow ourselves to be consumed by our anger, like Cain was. Over in Ephesians 4:26, it says, don't sin by letting anger gain control over you. Don't let the sun go down while you're still angry, for anger gives a mighty foothold to the devil. Let me ask you, are you filled with anger for someone right now? Well, Greg, they hurt me, okay? Maybe it's your parents. Maybe it's your children. Maybe it's a neighbor. Maybe it's a friend. Maybe it's someone else. But if that anger is controlling your life, the person that's being hurt is you, not them. It's eating you up inside. And the Bible actually says, don't let the sun go down on your wrath. Because when you do, you give the devil a foothold. Bringing me to my next point. Sin is crouching at our doors too. He's ready to strike. He's looking for vulnerability. So we want to be careful and protect our homes from the power of the devil. Starting with this simple fact, I can't do this on my own. I need to pray and ask God to help me. And I want to say a word to fathers and mothers out there. You need to protect your home in every way. I know you may have alarm systems and you put all your locks on and you've got everything right, and that's fantastic. But also remember to have spiritual protection. Have a time where you get together with your family and have a meal together and get rid of the devices. No phones, no tablets, no TV playing in the background. Let's just talk to each other. Let's pray together. Let's read the Bible together. And men, I want to say a word to you. You should be taking the initiative and leading in this area. Men need to be the spiritual leaders in their home, right? You can do this. You must do this. So, Cain didn't listen, and he was filled with envy.
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3: We love to hear stories of how lives have been changed through the teaching of God's Word.
4: Hi, Pastor Greg. I'm very thankful for your gospel messages that helped lead my mother-in-law to Christ. That then trickled down to my husband and finally reached me. At that time, I was part of a religious group that I thought was teaching the truth, but found out the real truth by listening to you teach the Bible, and then my own study in God's Word. I now know Jesus personally and feel led to share the truth of Jesus with them also. Thank you.
3: How have these studies in God's Word touched your life? If you have a story to share, why not call us and let us know? Call 1-866-871-1144. That's 866-871-1144.
2: Well, glad you're along today for our study in Genesis called God's Solution to Man's Problem. We're talking about the danger of envy right now, and Pastor Greg continues.
1: So sin has now entered the world, and Cain acts on this envy and this anger, and you all know the story. He killed his brother Abel. Horrible thing. But God had a solution for Cain's sin and all our sin. And that takes us back to Genesis chapter 3. Because the Lord promised he was going to send a deliverer. After Eve and Adam ate of the forbidden fruit, the Lord made this profound statement. And this is the first messianic passage in the Bible. By messianic, I mean the first verse in the Bible that spoke of Jesus coming. Genesis 3:14-15. Let's look at it together. After Adam and Eve have sinned, the Lord said to the serpent, because you've done this, you're cursed more than all cattle, more than every beast of the field. On your belly you shall go and eat dust all the days of your life, and I will put enmity between you and the woman, between your seed and her seed. He will bruise your head and you will bruise his heel. So this is the Messiah. So here's what God is saying. Devil, I'm now putting you on notice. There is coming one who's going to crush your head, but you bruise his heel. And sure enough, Satan struck out at Jesus. He thought he had the ultimate plan. I'll make sure Jesus is killed and murdered in cold blood. on a Roman cross and that'll be the end of it. No, that was the fulfillment of it, because Jesus came to die on the cross. And he said so repeatedly. In fact, the Bible says of Jesus, he was the lamb slain from the foundation of the earth. What this means is before there was a solar system, before there was a planet called Earth, before there was a garden called Eden, before there was a couple named Adam and Eve, a decision was made in the councils of eternity that God would send his own son, that God would walk among us as a man and live a perfect life and die a perfect death and rise again from the dead. This was the plan. And the devil didn't know it, and actually in his weird way helped to bring the plan about. It blew up in his face. But once the devil knew Jesus was coming, he wanted to stop him. So we go to the next book of the Bible, the book of Exodus. And we have the Jews multiplying in the land of Egypt under the Pharaoh. The Pharaoh sees him as a potential threat. And he gives a command to the Jewish midwives. I want you to drown those little Jewish baby boys. And of course, those midwives refuse to do it. But he's trying to stop Messiah from coming. What is it with the devil always wanting to kill our children? We talk about abortion. Here is the Pharaoh saying, kill those baby boys. You know, with some people, abortion, or women's reproductive rights, as they like to call it, is almost like a religion. They're passionate about it. That's the most important thing to them. And we simply say every child should have the right to live. Every child should be able to live their life and make their own choices in life, not for you to terminate the pregnancy, as you like to say, but in reality, you're murdering an unborn child. But here's the devil doing it. Satan wanted to stop Messiah from coming, but Satan failed. Even Herod, hearing that there was one born who was known as the King of the Jews, of course, slaughtered once again the little ones in Bethlehem. But he failed, and Jesus came and accomplished his mission and died on that cross for the sin of the world. As we close now, let me ask you this. Has sin been bringing havoc into your life? Is there some sin or some vice that has gotten the control of you? Remember what God said to Cain? You better master it, or it's going to master you. And the same is true for all of us. Now, I cannot master sin in my own power. I cannot overcome in my sin in my own strength. But through the power of God, I can do it, because greater is he that is in me and he that is in the world. All right? So take whatever issue you're dealing with, whatever sin you're struggling with, whatever vice seems to have a permanent hold in your life. And I want to tell you something. God is bigger than that problem. He's bigger than that sin. He's bigger than that addiction. And you can overcome it through Jesus Christ. Okay? But keep something in mind. Don't unnecessarily put yourself in a place of vulnerability. Don't unnecessarily put yourself in a place where you could be pulled down. Where did Adam and Eve get tempted? At the place God told them to not be. So I cannot avoid the influence of culture in the world. It's everywhere, right? But if I'm on a diet, should I hang around at Krispy Kreme donuts? If I have a weakness in another area, should I be in a place where I could be more easily tempted, right? So make practical decisions. Because 1 Corinthians 10:13 says, there is no temptation taking you, but such as is common to man. But God, who is faithful, will not allow you to be tempted above your capacity to resist, but will with the temptation make a way of escape that you may be able to bear it. Let me just paraphrase that. There's always a way out of every temptation. There just is. Sometimes it's as simple as the door. Sometimes it's as simple as the off button. Press it. Sometimes it's as simple as terminating the conversation. But then instead of being in places of vulnerability, be in places where you're being built up, like you are right now in church, worshiping together, hearing the word of God together. But sin is crouching at our door. We don't want to be overcome. And then there's some of us that might be green with envy over somebody else, or what God is doing in their life, or what they have, or whatever it is. Don't let that happen to you. just to focus on your own walk and relationship with Christ. But let me close with this. Maybe I'm talking to somebody right now that doesn't have Jesus living in their life. Now, I've talked about the devil. I want you to know that he's a powerful force, and we are not his equal. And there's no way we can overcome him in our own strength. The only way to overcome him is through the power of Jesus Christ. And if you don't have Christ living in your life, my friend, you are a sitting duck with a bullseye on you. And that's why you need Jesus in your life. And Jesus died on that cross for your sin. He paid the price for every wrong that you have done. And he will forgive you of your sin if you'll turn from it and ask him to come into your life. So I want to close by extending an invitation for anyone here that would like to ask Jesus to come into their heart and life. He stands at the door of your life and he knocks. And he says, if you will hear his voice and open the door, he will come in. If you want Christ to come into your life, if you want your sin forgiven, if you want to know with confidence that you will go to heaven when you die, if you want to find the meaning and purpose of your life, respond to this invitation right now. Let's pray. Father, speak to every heart here, listening, watching, wherever they are. If they don't know you, let this be the moment they believe, the moment they receive, the moment that you come and live inside of them, and they begin a brand new life. I pray this in Jesus' name. Amen.

0: An important prayer from Pastor Greg Laurie today here on A New Beginning. He's praying that people would open their hearts to the Lord and receive the free gift he offers. Pastor Greg, what would you say to the person who is ready to make that kind of change in their life today?
1: What I would say is he's only a prayer away, which means if you will call upon the name of the Lord right now through prayer, he will hear your prayer and answer your prayer. 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Just pray, Lord Jesus, I know that I'm a sinner, but I know that you're the Savior who died on the cross for my sin and rose again from the dead. I turn from my sin now, and I choose to follow you from this moment forward as my Savior and Lord, as my God and my friend. In Jesus' name I pray. Amen.
0: Amen. 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Well, Pastor Greg, your book, Jesus Revolution, and the movie of the same name have touched a lot of lives. In fact, let me read you a comment from a listener on this subject.
1: Okay.
0: She starts by saying, my story is nothing extraordinary or exciting. Now, remember, she said that. I'm just a woman who became a widow in 2019, and my life has felt empty ever since. I had absolutely no knowledge of the Bible or Jesus other than he was born, died on the cross, was buried, and rose on the third day. That's a pretty good start.
2: Yeah.
0: Then I heard about the Jesus Revolution movie, and it sounded interesting because I remember that time, and I know people who were saved at that time. I saw a video of Pastor Laurie talking about the movie, and to be honest, I found myself wanting to hear more from him. I liked him instantly. Well, I thought to myself, you've got that Bible, read it. So I started reading the Gospels, and I nearly fell out of my chair. Mm. I always thought the Gospels were the small paragraphs that were read in church every week. I had no idea how long they were or what they said. All I know is when I started reading them, it was the strangest thing. I could feel love coming at me from the pages. I could picture Jesus being there and doing all those wonderful things, and I was dumbfounded. It only took 66 years to find this out. Now I read my Bible every single day without fail. I can't get enough of it. It brought Jesus to life for me. I started attending a Bible-based church and doing Bible study, and now my life is completely different, no longer empty. Remember she said, my story is nothing extraordinary or exciting? I think I would disagree with that, wouldn't you?
1: I would. It's so amazing to hear what we call the testimony. The testimony is when we tell our story of how we came to Christ. And, you know, there's a certain similarity in all of our testimonies. We become aware of our need for God. We somehow hear the gospel through a person, through reading the Bible, as in her case, or some other way. And then we realize we need to make that commitment to Christ ourselves, and we do so, and conversion takes place. But I'm amazed at the different ways the Lord reaches different people. And I'm so thankful that the Jesus Revolution film was an impetus to get your attention. That's really why it was made. You know, we told a story to inspire people. It's a story of how I came to faith, how my wife came to faith, how others came to faith as well. And it can be your story. And so we're thankful that God has used this movie and this story to touch people around the world. And by the way, did you know that movie is based on a book? The book is simply titled Jesus Revolution. Ellen Vaughn is the author. She's a prolific, outstanding writer, and I wrote it with her, telling her all the stories firsthand, and she tells all about those stories that God did in that last great spiritual awakening known as the Jesus Movement or the Jesus Revolution. By the way, Time Magazine coined that phrase, of all people. They saw it was a revolution, and in many ways, it was. Well, anyway, we wrote this book, Jesus Revolution. The film is based on this book, and you can have your own copy of the Jesus Revolution book for your gift of any size. If you saw the movie, you've got to read this book. And if you've read the book, I think you'll enjoy reading it again. And for folks that are extra generous, we're not only going to send you the Jesus Revolution book, we're going to send you a DVD copy of the Jesus Revolution film, also a digital download copy that you can take the film and put it on your phone or your tablet or your computer and enjoy it for years to come. 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So get your copy of the Jesus Revolution book. And for those that give a little extra, the Jesus Revolution movie.
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6: With SRN News, I'm Keith Peters in Washington. Several Supreme Court decisions were released today. One involved transgender athletes.
7: The Supreme Court upholds the transgender sports ban in two states, Idaho and West Virginia. The justices ruling the states can block transgender athletes who are biological males from participating in girls' sports teams at both public schools and universities. Justice Kavanaugh writing the opinion for the 6-3 majority.
6: Correspondent Laura Winters reporting, and the justices also upheld a long-standing belief in birthright citizenship.
8: The justices, in a decision in a New Hampshire case Tuesday, relied on a long-settled understanding of the 14th Amendment, adopted after the Civil War, and more recent federal laws in ruling anyone born in the country is a citizen, with limited exceptions. The Republican president's restrictions had been blocked by several lower courts and had not taken effect. Three conservative justices would have allowed the restrictions to take effect.
6: Correspondent Bernie Bennett. Temperatures are heading into dangerously high territory for the next few days from the Midwest to the East Coast. And forecasters are warning people to stay inside and wear loose-fitting clothing. The CEO of Must Ministries, Ike Reigart, says their cooling center in Cobb County, Georgia, opens during the day when the temperature goes above 90 degrees.
9: Well, we know that over the next few days, that heat index may go anywhere from 105 to 108 degrees. It becomes life-threatening. So to me, this is a rescue station.
6: The hot weather is expected to last into the weekend. President Trump has announced that Republicans will hold their first ever national convention ahead of the midterm elections, an unusual event aimed at boosting turnout in races that will decide whether the party maintains control of Congress. On Wall Street, the Dow by 136 points. This is SRN News. Delaware endorses the LGBT agenda, correspondent Michael Harrington reports.
10: A new law signed by Democratic Governor Matt Meyer removes all references to mother or father in the state's Uniform Parentage Act. The legislation is designed to make it easier for homosexuals to obtain children through surrogacy and in vitro fertilization. Calvin Freiberger of LifeSite News says, quote, the new law furthers society's reorientation of marriage and parenthood away from the needs of children and toward the desires of adults. Michael Harrington reporting.
6: A new Gallup poll reveals a stark political divide when it comes to people's pride in their country. The survey finds that only 14% of Democrats say they are extremely proud to be an American, compared with 70% of Republicans. Separately, an AP NORC poll indicates that Republicans are especially likely to be proud of the nation's armed forces. This is SRN News. Ford is the latest automaker to issue a vehicle recall.
11: The automaker is recalling more than 741,000 vehicles in the U.S. A transmission issue could damage the parking system, which could increase the risk of a crash or injury. The National Highway Traffic Safety Administration says the recall includes certain Ford F-150, Lincoln Aviator, Ford Explorer, Lincoln Navigator, and Ford Expedition vehicles with the model years between 2018 and 2021. Rich Thomason, Washington.
6: U.S. job openings stayed at a surprisingly strong 7.6 million in May as the American labor market remains resilient in the face of the economic shock from the Iran war. Forecasters had expected employers to post just 7 million openings in May. More details at srnnews.com. From Washington, I'm Keith Peters.
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13: Tuesday night, 7 o'clock, this is Ken Andrews welcoming you to Evening Praise. It's an hour of music to praise Jesus and get us ready for teaching. It'll be here at 8, and along the way I'll share from God's Word occasionally too. You know, in Exodus chapter 3, Moses said to God, if I go to the Israelites and I tell them the God of your fathers has sent me, they could ask, what's his name and what should I tell them? And God said to Moses, I am who I am. That's what you are to say to them. I am has sent me to you. And again, he says, this is my name forever, the name you shall call me from generation to generation. Well, as we begin, we'll start with Sanctus Real and You Are I Am on Evening Praise, where you hear the light. There's

Cody Carnes and his wife, Carrie Job, on Evening Praise from 2022 and forever and amen. We also heard Paul Baloch, Once for All, reminding me of Hebrews 10:14, by one sacrifice, Jesus has made perfect forever those who are being made holy. We are seen as righteous and clean before the Lord because of what Christ accomplished once and for all. And we're still in the process of being made holy. Continuing now, it's Christ the King music and At Your Feet on KJOL, where you hear the light. So

David the King writes in Psalm 25, "Show me your ways, Lord, teach me your paths, guide me in your truth, and teach me, for you are God my Savior, and my hope is in you all day long." Keith and Kristen Getty, joined with Matt Boswell and Matt Papa, "I Set My Hope on Evening Praise," also Brooke Lidgerwood, and "A Thousand Hallelujahs." Great examples in the scripture about how people introduced others to Jesus. Andrew brought his brother Peter, Philip brought his friend Nathaniel, and gave them the chance to meet the Lord Jesus Christ. Here's Harvest Worship with Chris Tomlin, and "Have You Met My Jesus?"

That's the group Worship Central, Stir a Passion. Before them, Phillips, Craig, and Dean, one of my personal favorites as a worship song, When the Stars Burn Down, Blessing and Honor. Now it's Darlene Check, Kingdom Come from KJOL, local Christian radio, heard in the North Fork Valley, 91.3 FM, for Paonia and Hotchkiss.

0: Hi friends, this is Ken Andrews for KJOL. You know, the old saying says, time flies, and coming this Wednesday, July 1st, KJOL will celebrate 25 years as the station where you hear the light. 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
5: Take a step into the deep. Say, God, I will follow you, not before you do something, but even when it looks difficult, when the river is flowing strong, when the current is difficult, I'll step right into it trusting you, and you have to make a way that I can't make, God, because you are God and I am not.

0: Welcome to Bold Steps with Mark Jobe, president of Moody Bible Institute and senior pastor of New Life Community Church in Chicago. I'm Wade Shepherd. In our series called Move In Us, we've been learning about seasons and how to prepare for the next and how to step into where God is calling us. Mark has made a point that's simple but not easy. Tomorrow's breakthrough only comes after today's obedience. If you missed the start of our lesson called Tomorrow God Moves, head to boldsteps.org to catch up. Right now, let's pick up where we left off. Here's Mark Jobe.
1: Proverbs chapter 3, verses 5 and 6 says, "Trust in the Lord with all your heart. Don't lean on your own understanding. In all your ways, in everything you do, acknowledge Him, and He will make your path straight." In other words, you will end up in the right place if you follow Him closely. He tells us in verse 4, "Then you will know which way to go, since you have never been this way before." None of us have ever been into 2026. You've never been there, I've never been there. But I know someone who knows how to navigate the future. Stay close to Him. Because if you stay close, He'll guide you, lead you, and protect you. So, first of all, follow the presence. Following the presence shows us where to go, but it doesn't prepare us for what it will cost. Before God moves us forward, He must prepare us. Direction requires devotion. So that leads me to my second point. Number two, consecrate today. Look what it says in verse 5. Joshua told the people, "Consecrate yourselves, for tomorrow the Lord will do amazing things among you." Consecrate yourselves, for tomorrow God will do amazing things among you. I want you to notice what he's saying. Before you cross over, before you step into your next season, before you embrace your future, consecrate yourself, and it allows God to do amazing things. If you don't consecrate yourself, then you are setting your future up for not such amazing things. There's a prerequisite for us to embrace tomorrow, and that is what we do with today. What you surrender today creates space for God to move tomorrow. You say, "Well, Pastor, what does it mean to consecrate myself?" The Old Testament is written in the Hebrew. So this is a Hebrew word. And consecrate literally means to set oneself apart, to dedicate oneself fully. When you consecrate yourself, you are saying to God, "God, I fully belong to you. My heart, my body, my dreams, my mind, my future, who I am, what I do, it belongs to you. I surrender to you. You are the Lord of my life." And so I consecrate myself and say, "God, if there's anything in my life that doesn't belong to you, I want it out. If there's thinking that I have that you don't want me to have, I want it out. If there's habits in my life that you want out of my life that you don't approve of, I want it out. If there's relational garbage I have, I want it out. Whatever it is, God, I don't want anything in my life that you don't want. I consecrate myself to you." The Bible says that consecration requires some self-examination. Notice he doesn't consecrate them. He says, "Consecrate yourself." It's a personal decision, even though they're doing it corporately as well. I would compare it, consecration, going back to the airport, to what happens sometimes in airports. I end up traveling a lot, speaking at different events and so forth, so I have to travel, and sometimes internationally. And occasionally I'll take someone with me or with us who's never really traveled that much. Invariably, they overpack. Invariably. They overpack. Do you know that international flights have a weight limit and they also have a size limit? And I'll see someone show up and think, whoa, you got four bags there, and those bags are almost as big as you are. Let me help you there. Ooh, man, what do you got, gold in this bag? And when they get to the counter and they put the bag on the scale, the attendant will say, you are 50 pounds overweight. And they'll look at me and say, what does that mean? And that means that, hey, you either have to pay a lot of money or you can't take your bag. You can't go on this. And so they'll, in a very panicked way, they'll open up their suitcase and they'll say, what can I leave behind? And I don't need this. And do I need this? And where's the garbage can? And can you take this? They're panicking because, listen, unless they get themselves to the right weight, unless they eliminate stuff that they don't need, they're not going on the trip. Spiritually speaking, consecration means that you come to the border of the next season and you have to say, God, is there anything in my suitcase that I shouldn't be taking into my next season? Is there garbage I need to get rid of? Is there junk that doesn't belong in my future? And if there is, I need to get rid of it. You say, Pastor, like what kind of junk? Every life is different. There are some of you here that have a spirit of bitterness. That, you know what? It torments you, gets a hold of you, fills you with anger, vengeance, takes away your joy. You can't be in the same auditorium with a person when you have an anger like that. And God says, release it. There's some of you that have habits. Habits that you need to release and let go of. There's habits in your life maybe that the Spirit of God has convicted you about for some time. Maybe you're, I don't know. What you're doing. Maybe there's habits that you say, well, I can't really live without it. I've had a bunch of people in this place tell me about the habits that they're leaving behind. I don't ask them. They tell me. They say, pray for me. I'm trying to finally release vaping. I think I got it. But it's a struggle. Others that have told me, hey, Pastor, I walked into my house and I heard your message and I took all my weed and I flushed it down the toilet. Because I was excusing why I needed to do it every other weekend when I was stressed, but I flushed it down the toilet. Let me tell you, that moment in your bathroom, I call that a holy moment of consecration. It's a holy moment of consecration where you are saying, God, I'm going for you rather than this thing that's holding me back. There are some of you that are addicted to pornography. You excuse it and you say it's not too bad, but you are filling your mind with junk that eventually will affect your future. Your marriage affects you in negative ways that you don't know about. There are people right now that you are in toxic relationships that you know have no future to them, but you depend on them and they depend on you. And you know what? You need to do this the right way. Some of you are dragging decisions about what you need to do. You've been together for 10 years and you keep telling yourself it's not the right time to get married. You have four kids together and I'm saying, when is the right time to get married? You need to bite the bullet and say, yes, I will not drag into the future just living together, asking God to bless our relationship if we're not willing to do it God's way.
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1: I just had a couple after our second service come up to me, both of them together, and they said, we've been living together for 2 years. We want to get married, like, now. I said, well, we can't do it right now, but we need to get the license down at City Hall, but we'll do it quickly. Because of a decision, I will not drag postponement into my next season. There are some of you that have never made a decision to surrender your life to God fully, repent, believe, and gotten baptized. And you're just dragging it. But some of you need to finally decide, I'm not going to drag that anymore. I'm going to do what's right to do before the eyes of God, even though it may be difficult or challenging to me. I don't know what you need to take out of your suitcase, but now's the time. Because in 5 years from now, your life will be the same or worse unless you make decisions today. Today you make decisions that allow God to do amazing things among us. But we have to take the choices. We have to make the choices today. Be willing to follow the presence. Be prepared to consecrate yourselves. Consecration prepares the heart. But preparation alone doesn't move us through the river. At some point, we have to take a step of obedience. Which leads me to my third and final point. Step first. For tomorrow, God moves. So all the people of Israel gathered around. Finally, the priests lift up the ark. All the people get out of their comfort zone. They know the presence is moving. Here's what the Bible says in verse 11. See, the ark of the covenant of the Lord of all the earth will go into the Jordan ahead of you. Now then, choose 12 men from the tribes of Israel, one from each tribe. And as soon as the priests who carry the ark of the Lord of all the earth, set foot in the Jordan, its waters flowing downstream will be cut off, and you stand up in a heap. Do you hear what's happening? They say, choose 12 people from every tribe. Now, go to the river. Go to the Jordan. I know it's flowing strong. I know the current is hard. God doesn't say, let me stop the Jordan and now you can pass. God says, step into the Jordan before it stopped. Can I tell you something? There are certain people here, you're waiting for a miracle to happen before you obey. And God is saying, obey and then let the miracle happen. Some of you are saying, God, when that husband of mine, when he finally changes his attitude and gets his heart right and softens up his heart, starts treating me right, then I'm going to start loving with him, loving on him and praying for him and talking to him. But God, change him first. Break him. In Jesus' name. Can I tell you something? God doesn't say wait until he changes. God says step into the deep river. Start loving him, forgiving him, treating him in a different way even before he changes. Because it's easy to treat someone different once they change. Start loving him and blessing him before he changes, and then let me do what you can't do, which is change him. I know some of them are saying, hey, I'm going to hang on to this girlfriend. I know she's not right. I know she doesn't follow Jesus. I know she's not really living for God. I'll never marry her, but I'm going to hang on to her. God, bring me a godly woman. When you bring me a godly woman, I see her attracted. We start, then I'll let go of her. What? Well, Pastor, if I let go of her, am I maybe alone? Yeah? Take a step into the deep. Say, God, I will follow you. I will trust you. Not before you do something, but even when it looks difficult, when the river is flowing strong, when the current is difficult, I'll step right into it trusting you. And you have to make a way that I can't make, God, because you are God and I am not. And that's exactly what he asked the people of Israel to do. They step out. And I believe that God's power is released not before the step, but because of the step. He says, step out. And he says, stand in the river and don't forget to stand. Don't stop standing. He told the priests that they were to take the ark and put it right in the middle of the river and that God would make a way. So I imagine 12 brave men saying, okay, if I drown, honey, I love the family, and they step out. And then suddenly as they step out in obedience with fear, but knowing God had asked them, they see the miracles start to happen. And the water starts to rise in a mountain. It's not flowing anymore. And there's a path right in the middle. The ground starts to dry up. And then suddenly when all the Israelites see it, they start following through. Because can I tell you something? Your step of obedience opens up the doors for other people. Your step in following God. Hey, can I tell you something? God is working among men, young men in this generation. But God needs some seasoned men to stop throwing spirituality on your wife. To stop acting like all you do is go to work and protect the family and bring the money in. And that's honorable. But can I tell you something? God needs some men that step up to the plate with some spiritual leadership. That you initiate praying for your family. That you bless your kids. That your wife's not dragging you to church, but you're saying, come on, family, we're going to church today. We go as a family together. And I tell you something, something powerful happens. When men start taking spiritual leadership, when you start loving your wife the way that God asks you to love her, willing to sacrifice your life for her, when you start living that way, it has a splash over effect. There's a lot of people that cross with you when you start living God's way. And I want you to know that your life is not an island. When you start following God's way, there's other people that pass in the path that you've helped create. The Bible says that the entire people of Israel crossed over on dry ground because the priest stood their ground and God provided a way. The Bible says, then the priests who bore the Ark of the Covenant of the Lord stood on firm, dry ground in the midst of the Jordan, and all Israel crossed over on dry ground. Joshua 3:17. So as we close our time together, here's my challenge to you. Possibly the beginning of a season in your life. I don't know what your season is, but life is full of seasons that close and seasons that start. How close are you to God? I'm assuming if you're here in the house of God, it's because, well, if someone goes to a gym, I figure they're in the gym to get in shape. If you're in the house of God, the church, I figure you're here because you want to get close to God. So my question is, how close are you to God? And if you're not very close today, I think today can change that. The Bible says, draw near to God and he will draw near to you. When you take a step and say, God, I need you. I don't want to live like this. I want to be closer. God responds in mercy and compassion and he steps into our life. The second thing I would ask you is, what is it that you need to leave behind? What is it that God has been speaking to your heart for some time? Because God speaks. He whispers, he shouts. What is it that God has been saying? Why are you still carrying that? What is it that you say, this doesn't belong in my future? This habit, this thinking, this way. What is it that I need to leave behind? This critical spirit, this whatever it may be, that I say, this needs to be out of my life. And why is it still in your life? Usually it's in your life because it meets an immediate need. It's in your life because it makes you feel good for a moment. What if we would say, I leave it, God, and I'm asking that you would fill my need. That you would complete what I'm getting from whatever I'm doing. And then the third thing I'd like to ask you is, what step of obedience is God asking you to take today? What's the river that seems hard to step into, but you're saying, God, I'm going to trust you and step into it, even though it looks dangerous, and I'm trusting you to do the miracle that I can't do? What's your river?
0: Tomorrow, God moves, but today we obey. That's Mark Jobe on Bold Steps and the conclusion of Tomorrow, God Moves, the message from Mark. And before we close, Mark, would you speak to that listener who's standing at their own Jordan River today and ready to take that most important step?
1: Every season is different, and some of you have steps of obedience that you need to take. I just talked to someone today that came up and shook my hand, and they're an attorney, and they said, I heard you speak when I was living with my girlfriend, and you challenged us to the people that were there to get married. And he said, I just want you to know that I got married 2 years ago because of your challenge to make things right with God.
0: That's fantastic.
1: And I don't know what your challenge is, what your river is to step into, but if God has asked you to go there, you need to obey and leave the results to God. Today, obey, so that tomorrow God can move.
0: Mark, I have a very special announcement that we want to make here today, but it doesn't affect this radio program at all. It doesn't affect listeners at all, but you made a decision to change a season of life. This was announced publicly a few months ago. Maybe listeners are hearing it for the first time now, but as of today, you are leaving the presidency of Moody Bible Institute.
1: That's right, Wayne. You know, 7.5 years ago, I stepped into a river that, it was a step of obedience, and it kind of jolted me out of what I was used to. And I said yes to becoming the president of Moody, kind of unexpectedly, but clearly knowing that God wanted me to do it. I did sense at that time that this was for a season, and I believe that season has come to a close. I told someone yesterday I entered in as a fan of Moody, and I'm leaving a super fan of Moody.
0: You love this place, don't you?
1: This place has been incredible. It's been a blessing to lead it. But I also know that my heart is a pastoral heart.
0: Well, when you became president, you didn't leave the pastorate.
1: I
0: mean, you
1: continued
0: as senior pastor, founding pastor at New Life Community Church.
1: And so I've continued to preach and speak and pastor, and we're just seeing so many people come to Jesus. And so we wrestled through this for a while, my wife and I, but we clearly sense that it's time to return full time to pastoral ministry, evangelism, church planting. We told the team a while back, they've been preparing for it. It doesn't really mean much to our radio audience, besides the fact that, the messages you hear are normally preached from the church anyways.
0: We'll be here next time, regardless of who's president of Moody, right?
1: Right. But it does mean a change for me personally in leading Moody. Continue to pray for Moody. This is an incredible place that God is using. So we're continuing to pray for the next president, that God will give this person the strength and the power to lead well. But we wanted our radio listeners to know about this. We will continue. I'm still in Chicago, so I'll be dropping by this place.
0: Good.
1: I just won't be the president.
0: Good.
1: We wanted you to know that. And Bold Step is going to continue on the air.
0: Well, let me reiterate that Bold Steps is not changing.
1: Right.
0: We will be here every day with Bold Steps, just as we have been for the past several years.
1: Yeah.
0: 7 years, I think it's
1: 7 years
0: at this point. So thanks for your ministry here on the radio, which is going to continue. You are going through a season of change, and God is calling you to your passion, which is evangelism, church planting.
1: Yeah.
0: And we really applaud that, because it's God at move in your life, Mark. So let me pray for you.
1: Thank you, Wayne, as
0: you make this transition. Father, we're so grateful for the leadership that Mark Jobe has given to the Moody Bible Institute these 7 years. Lord, you've been gracious to give us this man, and we know his heart is here. We also know you've given him a heart of evangelism and a passion for the church and church planting. And Lord, we just ask that you would bless him in every possible way, both Mark and Dee, as they serve you together as church planters and evangelists and We're just so excited for their future. And we are excited about the future Bold Steps as it continues to minister to listeners around the country and even around the world. So thank you, Lord. You're so good and gracious to us, and we appreciate it very much. In Christ's name, amen.
2: Amen. Thank you, Wayne. And Wayne and I will continue to be on the air together. You're not going to get rid of me that easy, Wayne.
0: Nor me.

0: Listen, this might be meant just for you. The Rekindled Heart by Bible teacher and seminary president Mark Yarbrough brings you back to the essentials that nurture a vibrant Christian life. Rooted in scripture and written with pastoral warmth, here's a clear, accessible path to the spiritual renewal that you've been seeking. Instead of chasing emotional highs, this book says slow down and rediscover what truly sustains faith over time. The Rekindled Heart at moodypublishers.com or wherever books are sold. In today's world of turmoil, how should followers of Christ respond? This Light of Mind by former president of the Moody Bible Institute, Joe Stoll, is a fresh, hope-filled perspective for these troubling times. Drawing from the life of Jesus, Stoll reminds us that we're not called to win a cultural battle, but to advance the kingdom of Christ with love, grace, and courage in a world that needs his light more than ever. Find This Light of Mine at moodybooks.org.
1: We have a great report today from one of our partners in Africa. I'm Chuck Bentley with My Money Life from Crown. A youth conference in Zimbabwe held a financial stewardship session for 120 students. Participants were between the ages of 13 and 25. Although most are still in school, a few had already been employed. The goal was to equip the next generation with foundational principles for managing their money in a healthy, God-honoring way. Training focused on the virtuous cycle, which is based on five key pillars of financial stewardship: work, give, save, spend, and invest. To ensure meaningful engagement, the students were divided into four groups of 30. Each received 1 hour of focused teaching and discussion. The key lessons included mindset transformation, debt awareness, and early stewardship. Many had never been taught about finances. It reshaped their understanding of money, management, and personal responsibility. They learned to avoid debt, embrace contentment, and practice wise stewardship early in life. The feedback was overwhelmingly positive. Many expressed gratitude for receiving this teaching for the very first time. They found this session both practical and transformative. 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A meaningful seed has been planted in the hearts of these young people. The hope is this next generation will reset their view on how finances are handled. Now, will credit card debt prevent you from good stewardship? 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

0: When Jesus washed his disciples' feet, he certainly provided a great example of humility, but that wasn't the full thrust of what he was doing. Today on Truth for Life, Alistair Begg points us to the deeper truths that Jesus' action portrayed. Let's open our Bibles to chapter 13 in John's Gospel.
1: Well, let's move on from the humility that Jesus displays to the clarity that, if you like, Jesus provides. We won't delay on this, but we need to understand the custom of the day. I'm sure many of us are familiar with it. Therefore, it's just tedious when you have to listen to the fellow go and take about 15 minutes describing something that could be described in a sentence. So let's just try and get right through it, shall we? The roads of Palestine were unsurfaced. They were uncleaned. In dry weather, the traveler's feet would be dusty. In wet weather, they would squelch through the mud, and they would be quite challenging. Consequently, the wearing of open sandals would bring their feet at the end of a journey into the context of a home in need of attention before they went very far. As a result of that, there were water pots at the door. The water pots were there in order to be used for the washing of the feet. Along with the water pots, there was often a servant. The servant would then know what he was supposed to do, take the water, wash the feet, let the people in for the meal. If the servant wasn't present, then the person who was responsible for the home would then exercise due humility in fulfilling the role of the servant so that you, having been welcomed to the house, would enjoy the privileges. We've been doing much the same in enjoying the hospitality of someone around the lake. We've actually had one of those coolers with water in it all week, so that when we come up off the beach, we stand in the cooler and shake around a little so that our feet may then be presentable when we go into the house. Half the time the water has been so cold, it's been a challenge all of its own. But nevertheless, and despite how much I've asked my wife just to stand there and wash my feet for me, it just hasn't happened. Well, the interesting thing is that in terms of the custom of the day, it just hadn't happened. And you will notice that the disciples had presumably worked themselves up into such a state of competitive pride, or that they'd just grown so disinterested in one another that the meal was already being served. It's within the context of the meal. You'll notice that. He got up and took off his outer clothing and engaged in these things. Now, here's the real issue, and at this point we have to fasten down. We need to grasp the symbolism which Peter clearly misses. We need to grasp the symbolism which Peter clearly misses. Because if we miss it with him, then we miss the whole thing. And then it can just so easily become a form of moralism. Here's humility, why don't you try and be humble? It is a lesson in humility, but that is not ultimately what it is. In chapter 3, he's spoken about the need for spiritual birth. In chapter 4, about the nature of spiritual living water. In chapter 6, about spiritual bread, he who is the bread of life. And now he is addressing the issue of spiritual cleansing. And the perplexity of Peter in verse 6 is understandable in that he confronts the incongruity of what is taking place. In other words, he recognizes what John the Baptist recognized when Jesus comes towards him to be baptized by him. And John the Baptist says, "You come to be baptized by me? Shouldn't I be being baptized by you?" And on that occasion, Jesus, who remembers, says, "Let it be so now, for thus it is fitting to fulfill all righteousness." In other words, John, just do what I'm asking you. This is the way it has to be. Now, in a similar vein, the perplexity of Peter is obvious. He came to Simon Peter, who said to him, "Lord, are you going to wash my feet?" Or in the King James Version, which I love, "Lord, dost thou my feet wash?" It just kind of rings somehow, doesn't it? "Lord, dost thou my feet wash? You're going to wash my feet?" And the conversation, you see, is a classic illustration. It's part of the dramatic irony that you get in John's gospel all over the place. For example, you see it in John chapter 4, where the woman and Jesus are talking at cross purposes. Jesus says, you know, if you knew who it was who was talking to you, you would ask him for a drink of water and you'd never need water again. And she says, "Oh, I'd love to get that water because I hate coming down here in the middle of the day." Well, they're talking at cross purposes. Jesus is talking about a water that will quench her spiritual thirst. She's thinking purely in physical terms. Jesus here is dealing with something at a spiritual level. Peter is responding at an obviously physical level. And it is a classic illustration of the danger are the mistakes which emerge from conceiving in physical terms of that which is clearly spiritual in significance. That, incidentally, is the whole issue of eat my body, eat my flesh. We're not going to stop on that. And you will notice that Jesus tells them in verse 7, you don't realize now what I'm doing, but later you will understand. In other words, the penny's going to drop later on. That's the significance, incidentally, of what you find in John chapter 16, when Jesus says to them, I have much more to say to you, more than you can now bear, but when he, the Spirit of truth, comes, he will guide you into all truth, and so on. In other words, that is an express promise for the apostles, so that they will be guided into the truth that to this point they've never fully got. And when they get it, then they'll be able to write it down so that in the letters, in the epistles, we will have an understanding of what unfolded in the Gospels. People come to John 16 and they say, well, of course he's going to guide us into all truth, as if somehow or another that is for us. It's actually not ultimately for us, it's for the disciples. They were the ones who had seen it all but didn't get it. What do you mean you'll wash my feet? What do you mean I need this? What do you mean you're going to suffer and die? You shouldn't be suffering and dying. And Jesus says, well, you know, eventually the penny will drop. When the Spirit of God comes, he will lead you on to all truth. And then when Peter begins to write his letter, he's able to say, Christ died for sins once for all, the righteous for the unrighteous, to bring us to God. So you have the fact plus the interpretation. Well, you see, at this point, he is absolutely at sea, hence his question. Now, let's be fair to Peter. He's aware of the incongruity that the situation presents. But he's dreadfully unaware of the incongruity of a disciple telling his Lord and Master what he may and may not do. Right? Look at verse 8. No, said Peter, you shall never wash my feet. Peter, this is not a good start, man. You've got a whole chronicle of these things going. I mean, by now, surely you ought to get it. You've had the, blessed are you, Simon Bar-Jonah, for flesh and blood has not revealed this to you, but my Father is in heaven. There's an attaboy, followed immediately by, get behind me, Satan. And here he goes again. And now I'm coming here to wash your feet. Lord, dost my feet thou wash? Yeah, no. Okay. Peter, unless by means, and this is if you like the Alistair Begg expanded version of the verse, unless by means of my entire work of humiliation, of which this feet washing is only a part, unless I cleanse you from your sins, you do not share with me in the fruits of my redemptive work. Now listen, as in verse 9, Peter swings with the pendulum right across to the other side. It's standard Peter. Then, Lord, not just my feet, but I'll take the whole package, my hands and my head as well. Now, will you notice that even in this, Peter is reluctant to have Jesus do what Jesus is going to do. Jesus might legitimately say, I didn't say anything to you about your hands and your head, clown. I'm here to wash your feet. You know, first of all, I don't want my feet washed. Then I want my own program. Peter is such a tremendous encouragement to many of us, isn't he? Big mouth plus fat head. Because he still completely misunderstands the meaning of the action. Jesus is not in this washing cleansing his disciples, but he is in this washing symbolizing that cleansing which is provided in the blood he is about to be shed. Years ago, I heard an address given by somebody, actually one of my friends. And he gave this address, and his address was, there are some things that can only be dealt with a basin and a towel. And I wrote him a note, and I said, hey, how could you expound John 13 and leave it there? Because it's not about water and a basin, it's about the blood of the cross. And unless you get to the blood of the cross, you've completely missed the point of the water and the basin and the towel. And he wrote back and said, cynically, I wish I was a genius like you that understood the Bible. I'm sorry, I'm just a poor peon and I don't know what I'm talking about. And I don't ever want to play golf with you again. And it's actually only in the last 4 or 5 years that we have been reconciled to one another and talked with one another. That's the facts. I didn't write it in judgment. I wrote it in the way that I want somebody to write to me, as they frequently do, and point out the missing links. So that's why Jesus then uses the imagery of the man who bathes. Verse 10, a person who has had a bath needs only to wash his feet. His whole body is clean. In other words, he didn't have to keep going and having a bath every 20 minutes. What is he saying? He who is the one cleansed by the shedding of my blood, he who is justified by my grace, doesn't need to be cleansed totally again and again, but is in need of daily cleansing by the sanctifying work of the Spirit. That is why when sin enters into the life of the believer, we don't have to become a Christian all over again. In the same way that when your father says, I want you to bring the car home by 11:30, prompt, and you bring the car home at 12:30 a.m., not prompt, the following morning at the breakfast table, we got a little bit of a problem. There is a cloud come down between father and son. The relationship is intact. He's still my dad. I'm still his son. But the enjoyment of the relationship has been impaired by my disobedience. I don't have to ask him to become my dad again. I have to ask him to forgive me for the fact that I didn't do what he asked me to do and it spoiled my relationship with him. Hence the importance of coming constantly to God in repentance and in faith. The Christian life is a life of daily repentance. If it isn't, then we're not even awake. Because you can hardly get out of your bed without sinning your soul. So you have to come again, back again for fresh cleansing. Now, what we understand, and we must move to a final point and to a close, is you will notice Jesus says, and you are clean. You are clean, but not every one of you. In other words, he says, you are the sharers in the redemption which I am coming to provide. Wash me, and I shall be whiter than snow. That's the picture that is here. It is that cleansing which baptism portrays, but does not perform. And it is that cleansing which ought to cause us, each of us, to confront this question. Namely, if this is a dramatic illustration of the cleansing that is provided by the blood of Jesus, have I been cleansed by Christ's blood? Have I come to him and asked him to make real in my experience what he has made possible in his death? If you like, in the words of the old hymn, have you been to Jesus for the cleansing flood? Are you washed in the blood of the Lamb? Are your garments spotless? Are they white as snow? Are you washed in the blood of the Lamb? You say, well, no, my garments are not spotless. Well, yes, they are, because remember, he gave you a robe of righteousness, which you don't deserve. He covered you over with a robe of Christ's righteousness. I have been saved from sin's penalty. I have been cleansed. I don't need re-cleansed, as it were. And it is this, that in this expression of humility, Jesus is making clear. In fact, if you like, Peter's protest displays the pride of the man or the woman who will not come to Christ in this way, confident of their own ability to clean themselves up, confident of their own ability to put themselves right with God, instinctively convinced that they are in no need of any kind of divine cleansing. They would rather do something for God than admit that they are hopelessly and helplessly lost, unless God were to intervene and do something for them. In other words, they are the Naamans of the 21st century. The Naamans of the 21st century. with their entourage. I'm not going to go and dip myself in that filthy Jordan River, no matter who says it. No, I will not go to Christ and admit that I am unfit for heaven and unable to rectify it. My word, there must be other ways and other places that this entry gate of heaven may be approached. No. No other door. No other way. No other guide to the realms of day. No other helper when tempted astray. No other friend but Jesus. Now it is when we get all of that, that we can then put the PS on and notice not only the humility Jesus displays and the clarity that he provides, but the activity that he expects. And you'll notice his question in verse 12. When he had finished washing their feet, he put on his clothes and returned to his place. And he said, "Do you understand what I have done for you? You call me teacher and Lord, and that's the right thing, for that's what I am. Now that I, your Lord and teacher, have washed your feet, you also should wash one another's feet. I've set you an example that you should do as I've done for you. I tell you the truth, no servant is greater than his master. A messenger is not greater than the one who sent him. Now that you know these things, you will be blessed if you do them." Now the question, of course, is Jesus here instituting a new ordinance, that of feet washing, as some today teach? I don't think so. It's my opinion. It's not a main thing or a plain thing. Therefore, I'm not prepared to go to the mat and die over the discussion. And I don't want to have the discussion with you afterwards. I just let you know that immediately. Because it's quite boring to me. "I tell you the truth," he says, "I have set you an example that you should do as I have done for you." I think it's significant that he doesn't say that you should do what I have done for you. You should do as I have done for you. In the "as" is all of the symbolism and all of the notion and nature of humble service. I think the correct application has to be there. I know that many believe other than that, or at least some do. And this very incident has its own meaning within its own context, whether it's repeated or not. It sets within the context and the culture of the time. I think this incident is similar, for example, to understanding 1 Corinthians 8 and the food offered to idols. How do you take the story of the food offered to idols written in the context of 1 Corinthians and make application of it in the 21st century in America? Because there isn't food offered to idols. What is the principle? In the immediate historical cultural expression, the principle is don't offend your weaker brother. So if you get all tied up in the food offered to idols, you may miss the point of application. In the same way, we could have one of the most phenomenal disagreements about whether you should wash each other's feet or not, and all get in a huff with one another and miss the fact that the whole point of the story was that we should serve one another in a selfless way, not argue with one another about who's right in terms of the interpretation of the foot washing. It's fantastic, really. We have the ability to mess things up, you know, just at the drop of a hat. No, I think if we understand straightforwardly that the central focus is on humility, and God in Christ looks for that to be a mark, a hallmark of our Christian experience, and that we understand in verse 17 that there is a blessedness that attends the life of humble service, then we're on the right track. After all, remember Jesus says to his followers, you know, he says, at the end of the day, you're just unprofitable servants. You know, when you've done your best, you can only say, "We only did what we were supposed to do." You know, why do you expect applause when you're finished? You just did what you were asked to do. Oh, it's nice to say thank you and to commend one another. But that's for them to do. Let another praise you. You don't exalt yourself. No, Peter, when he finally got this, remember he writes in his own letter in 1 Peter 5, and he says, "Humble yourselves, therefore, under God's mighty hand, that in due time he may exalt you." Paul writes to the Romans, and he says, "Don't any one of you think of yourselves more highly than you ought. But think of yourselves with sober judgment according to the proportion of grace and wisdom and faith that God has given you, and then go ahead and exercise your responsibilities. Two quotes and we're done. One from Samuel Rutherford, a Scotsman. The other from David Wells, born in Rhodesia, but probably an Englishman. Humility has nothing to do with depreciating ourselves and our gifts in ways we know to be untrue. You know, like, oh no, I couldn't play the piano. I can't play the piano. Okay, it's not that. Even humble attitudes can be masks for pride. Humility is that freedom from ourself which enables us to be in positions in which we have neither recognition nor importance, neither power nor validity, and even experience deprivation, and yet have joy and delight. It is the freedom of knowing that we are not at the center of the universe, not even in the center of our own private universe. Good quote, huh? Rutherford, in his journals, and in my little black book, this comes quote number one. If you listen to people preach, they very quickly will reveal their sins. This is quote number one in my black book. It reads, "Be humbled, walk softly, down with your topsail, stoop, stoop. It is a low entry to go in at heaven's gates. It is a low entry to go in at heaven's gates."
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1: Father, thank you this morning. Again, that we can turn to the Bible. Thank you that we're able to go out of here and read it again for ourselves and see what's true and helpful and sensible. Grant that what is true may find a resting place in our thinking, that if anything is untrue or unclear or unhelpful, that you might help us just to banish it from our recollection. And we pray that we might be found in Christ and increasingly like Christ, and this morning particularly in terms of humble service. And now we commend the rest of the day to you, all of its exciting opportunities for friendship and for relaxation and for enjoyment. And we walk out in the strength and power of Jesus, in whose name we pray. Amen.
0: I'm Bob Lapine. Hope you'll join us tomorrow when we'll explore the deep compassion Jesus expressed for the lost and hurting, even those who are often overlooked. The Bible teaching of Alistair Begg is furnished by Truth for Life, where the learning is for living.
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5: Knowing Jesus and having a deeper friendship with him allows us to have so many other deeper relationships in our lives.
6: What if knowing Jesus changed how you see everything? Hi, I'm Mark Gothier with Crew and Making Your Life Count. Jenny Owens says a deeper friendship with Jesus brings clarity, wisdom, and a new way to love others.
5: To know him is to gain deeper insights and wisdom about life and about how to love other people well. It's like knowing Jesus and having deeper friendship with him allows us to have so many other deeper relationships in our lives.
6: It also means being honest. Like David in the Psalms, Jenny has learned to bring her questions, disappointments, and struggles directly to God and trust him in the middle of them.
5: I think the way that I have learned to walk through my disappointments has been to look at the Psalms. They laid out before him what was on their hearts. And so I really love how they did that and how they kind of taught me that I could do that as well. And so one of the things probably most recently that I've wrestled with the Lord a lot about is why aren't these friends of mine coming to faith? You know, like, what else can I say? Like, it's so they have to know you, Jesus. Like, how do we get there? So I think all sorts of wrestlings go in my relationship and in my talks with the Lord, but I don't have all of the answers except to know that God will meet me where I am, and he will meet my friends where they are, and prayerfully, you know, he will bring them to himself.
6: You do not need all the answers. You need a relationship with the one who meets you where you are and leads you forward. Discover that kind of friendship at crew.org/life.
7: 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A financial stewardship session for 120 students was held this spring at a youth conference in Zimbabwe. Participants were between the ages of 13 and 25. 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Feedback was overwhelmingly positive. A meaningful seed was planted in the hearts of these young people. The hope is that this next generation will reset their view of money. 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
1: With SRN News, I'm Jason Walker. Supreme Court upholding state laws barring males from playing on female school athletic teams. Supreme Court also upholding a conception of birthright citizenship, rejecting the president's executive order declaring that children born to people in the United States illegally are not American citizens. Intense heat and humidity baking just about all of the eastern half of the nation, and the west, well, not exactly cold. National Weather Service says conditions are dangerous right now in many states, the heat index exceeding 100 degrees in many regions. Aid groups warning that Venezuela's healthcare system at its breaking point in the wake of the two earthquakes. Damaged hospitals are overwhelmed. Conditions in the disaster zone continue to worsen. This is SRN News.
2: 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Wednesday, July 1st, marks the 25th anniversary of KJOL, where you hear the light. 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
1: Current research tells us that generous people are happier, have a stronger immune system, and have more positive, life-giving relationships. So it begs the question, how can we become more generous? That's today. Stay with me.
0: I'm Dave Droy, and here's a surprising statistic. If you surveyed 10 people at random and asked whether they consider themselves generous, 8 of them would say yes. But Chip Ingram says the numbers tell a very different story, even amongst Christians. Today on Living on the Edge, Chip names the real barriers keeping most believers from the generous life God's designed for them. And he'll give you the first practical steps to break through. And just ahead, he'll also share something about today being the final day of our mid-year match. So stay with us through the end of the program. Well, here's Chip Ingram with his message, Understanding the Journey.
1: Do you know of all the Christians in America that 50% of all Christians give nothing to their church, give nothing to any charitable cause? Of all the Christians in America, only 3 to 5% give what's called a tithe or 10% of their income. Think of that. And that presents a problem because if we think we're generous, but we're really not, then we're not sort of asking God to help us be more generous or learning how to be generous, correct? So we're going to go on a journey of generosity. And some of you, just lighten up, okay? There's no big ask coming. There's no big project coming. You know what I want you to get? I want you to experience the joy of generosity because generous people change the world. So if you want to learn to be generous, this is, if you're expecting a guilt trip and a lot of statistics and get with the program and why don't you give more, sorry. I want you to learn how to experience generosity, and it just gets birthed inside your heart where you'll get so excited, you'll start saying, you know, are we going overboard on this? And what you'll learn is you can't go overboard. So how? How do you become more generous? Here's our first steps toward living a generous life. Number one, recognize it's a journey. You know, if you wanted to be a classical guitar player, a great athlete, no one went from putting on the skates to doing one of those dances. And no one just put on some skis and then, you know, went, you know, like 7 million miles up in the air and landed. You know, it's a journey. So what I want you to really think about is, what would it look like for you personally to say, wherever you're at on a scale of 1 to 10 or 1 to 100, if I'm here, what would it look like to move toward becoming more generous? And you might even at this moment whisper, God, I'd like to be more generous. Would you help me be more generous? Second, reevaluate your view of God. This is where it all really begins. In Exodus 32, after all God's grace, deliverance, Moses goes up to get the Ten Commandments, and they get Aaron to build a golden calf, and they're worshiping a golden calf. Moses comes down, takes care of the situation. And then in chapter 33, he has this personal talk with God and says, you know, if we're going to keep going, you got to go with me. If you're not going to go with me, I don't want to go. And he stands in the gap for the Israelites, and they're forgiven. And then he's seen God's power. He's seen the Red Sea. He's seen the fire at night and the cloud by day. He's seen manna come out on. I mean, he's seen all these miracles. But his big prayer is, show me your glory. I want to know you as you really are. And in chapter 33, God says, no man can see my face and live, but here's what I'm going to do. I'll pass by and I'll let you get a glimpse. I'll let all my goodness pass before you. It's a very interesting Hebrew word. And J.I. Packer has a great observation. He says, within the cluster of God's moral perfections, there is one in particular to which the term goodness points. The quality which God especially singled out from the whole when proclaiming all his goodness to Moses. He spoke of himself as abundant in goodness and truth. This is the quality of, are you ready? Generosity. Packer says that generosity expresses the simple wish that others would have what they need to make them happy. Could you even for a moment fathom what would happen if when you thought about God, you thought he's generous and he would like you to have what would make you happy? That he's for you. He's not down on you. That it's not a transaction. It's if you do this, he'll do that. He loves you. And then he introduces himself. It's really interesting. He introduces himself to Moses. He says, the Lord, compassionate and gracious, slow to anger, abounding in love and faithfulness. Do you realize that little phrase in chapter 34 is repeated 13 different times, either directly 8 or paraphrased another 5? So what's God really like? The Lord, he's compassionate. That it's a word of he feels what you feel and he wants to bond with you. He's gracious. It means he just wants to give, not because you've done anything, but just because there's something in him. He's compassionate and gracious. Contrary to popular belief, he's not angry. He's slow to anger. The word literally means it takes something for a long, long time to heat up. He's so patient with you. He's kind, he's generous, he's faithful. If you and I would begin to see and understand who God is, we would just be humbled by his generosity towards you. In Abraham's life, in Genesis 12, verses 1 through 3, he calls this man out to leave. And it says he obeyed him and he followed and he didn't know where he was going. And then this is God's promise. The Lord said to Abraham, leave your country, your people, and your father's house, and go to the land that I will show you. By the way, generosity sometimes means leaving your country, your people, and your family. It's positioning yourself in obedience. I will make you into a great nation, and I will bless you, and I will make your name great, and you will be a blessing. And I will bless those who bless you. And whoever curses you, I will curse. And all the peoples of the earth will be blessed through you. There's only 3 verses and the word bless or bless comes 5 times. Who is Abraham? He's the father of the faith. God wants us to trust him. Are you ready for this? As you trust him with your time, trust him with your future, trust him with your relationships, trust him at work, trust him with your money. Here's the God that you serve. He wants to bless you. He wants to do good. You know, some of you are parents, right? Don't you kind of feel happy inside when your kids are doing well? Don't you at times wish you had a little bit more energy or time or money or, you know, there's something on their heart that you would want to give them? Where do you think you get that? That's how God feels about you. He longs to bless you. God is a blesser and he's eager to bless your life. Write that down, will you? He's a blesser. He wants to bless your life. And by the way, don't read into that, you know, you're going to get a G5 tomorrow. Or you're going to own 3 houses. He wants to bless your life. You know what he knows about you? Everything. And you know what? Someone who knows everything, he knows what will bring the greatest, deepest joy for the longest possible time. And if it were a thing, he'll probably give you a thing. But if things filled you up, then the richest people in the world would be the happiest. Unfortunately, they're not. Summary. We do not own or deserve, write the word, anything. The beginning step of really becoming generous is sort of a coin with 2 sides. One side of the coin is God wants to bless me. The other side of the coin is he owns everything. So when he's asking us to be generous with time, who gave you the time? When he's asking us to be generous with our money, guess what? Get the word our out of it. It's not yours. It's his. So all this stuff about percentages, if you give 20%, 30%, 40%, guess what? God owns it all and he holds us responsible for all of it. What he wants you to know is, it's an amazing thing that switches when you say, you know what? I don't own anything. Are you ready for this? Anti-entitlement. You don't deserve anything. and neither do I.
0: 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Right now, back to the message.
1: See, we act like, I deserve this. You say, I work hard. Oh, well, who gave you the job? Well, I thought this through. Well, who gave you the brain? I mean, we can go there. I got you, right? I got you. In fact, the Apostle Paul says, what do you have that you haven't received? I'm not telling you that you haven't worked hard. I'm not telling you you haven't applied yourself. But I'm telling you there's a sovereign, all-knowing, all-powerful God who has created every blessing, every good and perfect gift, James would say. Don't be deceived. Every good and perfect gift comes from above. That's where it comes from. From the Father of lights, with whom there's no variation or shifting shadow. In other words, he doesn't change. In the Old Testament, he says it the same way. The Lord God, Psalm 84:11, the Lord God is a sun and a shield, unlimited provider and protector. The Lord gives grace and glory. In other words, what we don't deserve, and he wants to lift us up. And verse, that last part, no good thing will he withhold from those who walk uprightly. The challenge is walking uprightly. The challenge is aligning our lives in such a way. Most Christians' lives, unfortunately, you're not blessable. You're not blessable. You got all these, imagine, remember when we were kids and we did fights and someone would get a squirt gun out and then someone would get the hose? And what was the only way to stop the person with the hose, right? You got down and you picked up the hose and you crinked it, right? So many Christians, your hose, God wants to pour blessing into your life and your hose, it's crinked. And it's with selfishness or with an addiction or with an unforgiving attitude, or your finances are just, and in moments of weakness, and sometimes it was just ignorance, but you got all this debt. There's just all kind of things that have happened, and your Heavenly Father goes, I want to bless you. So we're going to go on a journey to position yourself so you can receive what God wants to give you. And when he gives it to you, he wants you to recognize, oh, by the way, this really is yours, and you can keep passing it on. What keeps us from living generously? I've alluded to a couple, but first and foremost, human nature, right? We've all sinned and fall short of the glory of God. I have a number of small little grandchildren. No one had to teach them. That's mine, right? And we get sophisticated, but that same that's mine is in your heart and mine. And so it's hard to be generous. The second reason is I just call it delusional thinking. I mean, we always compare like this. We always compare like, well, this person is sort of an axe murderer and I haven't killed anyone. I must be a pretty nice person. I give a dollar. I helped a homeless person once, or I smile. Instead of, wait a second. Are you giving the first and the best of your time to the Lord? Is your antenna up, and do you find yourself giving kind words, kind thoughts? Do you find yourself secretly providing for people? And whether it's food or whether it's money. I used to say this, and there was always a little edge. Pastors are people too, so we do stuff that's not that great. And I had a message that I used to speak a number of years ago on giving, and when I really wanted to bring it home, man, I really wanted to kind of zing it to you, because it frustrates me, because I know what you're missing, and then part of it just frustrates me. And so I would say something like this. You ready? Ready for the zinger? And I'll tell you the switch of motives. I would say the average Christian is far more committed to making sure they live 10 or 15 or 20% at a table to a waiter or a waitress than they are to the God that died and rose from the dead for them. How many times have you gone out to dinner at a decent place and just stiffed the waiter or waitress? I ain't giving you anything. None. Right? I bet there's not a hand that would go up. And then so that really made a point because I thought, wow, that'll help. It never has. But why? You know why? Because you get to know them as they're serving you, and you're thinking partly, what would they think? By the way, Christians, by and large, I've known some waiters and waitresses, Sunday afternoons, it's terrible. Yeah, they come in, they bow their head, they pray, and they're the worst tippers. That's not a good testimony. But what I realize is when you get to know that person, what you realize, that tip is going to an actual person. They have eyes. They have hair. You might find out, you know, she has a little girl. You might find out that he's in school. And see, what I think has happened with giving in church, somehow you think it's like some law that God brought down. When you give to a person. You give to Jesus. Giving is a love action. And I think the reason we don't stiff waitresses and waiters is because it's a real person. And somehow we think God's the force. He's a real person with feelings. And he wants us to give for our benefit and so that we can help others. I think the biggest one, however, is I just call it irrational fear. I mean, it's just irrational. And it goes like this. If I give, and let's get to the heart. Some of you feel better about time, which is really harder to give than money. But, you know, if you're not doing well with money, time's even harder. So here, think of the logic. God, I know that you're going to provide my salvation. And when I die, I believe with all my heart you've provided a way, that you've paid for my sin, you prepared a way for me. And I know for sure I'm going to heaven. I just don't think I could live on 90 or 80 or whatever percent that you lead me. I just don't think you could help me pay my bills. Come on now. Really, you know, God, you can deliver me from death. God, I've seen you intervene and heal cancer. I've seen you pull a marriage back together. I've seen you take one of my kids and turn them around. I've seen you do things at work I never dreamed. But I really don't think you could give me enough money to pay for the groceries. It's just irrational, and the enemy plays on it. And finally, this is, you know, we get the ugly stuff out of the way. We are people, and sometimes it's just greed and pride. Just greed and pride. No one is immune. But notice, living generously requires wisdom, honesty, practice, faith, and humility. And I didn't just pick those words out. You need wisdom to understand it's human nature. You need honesty to overcome your delusional thinking. You need practice because some people, you just don't know the Bible. It's not a bad person. I didn't know the Bible taught this. And then you need faith to overcome your irrational fears. And then humility. At the heart of giving, it's just always starts with humility. You've given this to me, and I'm going to trust, and I want to share this time, this word, this thought, this influence with someone else. Let me give you some action steps. How do you become more generous? One, take daily baby steps with words, thought, time, stuff, money, and can I encourage you, record them. I don't care if you've never done a journal, just get a little spiral notebook at least for 30 days. You don't have to write but 3 or 4 lines, but take a baby step. I'm going to say positive words to the people at work. I'm going to look for one person to help. I'm going to take an extra $5. I don't care what you do. Do something and then write down. Second, celebrate daily God's blessings and record them. So I think God does all kind of things, and we just don't recognize it. I mean, just sit up in bed, turn on that little light, and you only have to write 2 or 3 lines, but just where did God bless me today? And just, I mean, if you don't like to write it out, bullet point, bullet point, bullet point. And just do it for 30 days. I'm telling you, your awareness of God will skyrocket. And then finally, give your first and your best portion back to God each payday. Just say, wow, by faith, And biblically, and we're not going to get into tithing and gross and net and all that, but biblically, just 10% before the law, during the law, Jesus said something, is probably a good place to start. But here's, for some of you, that might be like, you know, Mount Everest. So you might want to go for a base camp. Here's would be for everyone. Give a percentage. Make the percentage. And this is between you and God. Lord, I'm going to start giving 2.5%. I'm going to give 6%. I'm going to give 7%. But do something where you begin to build a track record where you're acting on the truth at whatever level of faith you have, and just see what God does. Just see what he does.
0: 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Well, sometimes there's a gap between what we believe and how we actually live, and Chip doesn't let us off the hook for it. You say you trust God with your eternal soul, but do you trust him with 10% of your income? You've seen him heal, intervene, and provide, but you don't believe he can help you pay for the groceries if you give first? Chip calls that what it is, irrational fear, and he gives us something better. Not a guilt trip, but a starting point. Pick a percentage, any percentage, build a track record, and watch what God does. And on that note of trusting God enough to give, Chip has a word for us about the mid-year match and why today, the final day, is exactly the right moment to act.
2: The Ethiopian official in Acts 8 had been reading the prophet Isaiah for who knows how long. He was searching. He had questions he couldn't answer. And then Philip sat down next to him and said, "Do you understand what you're reading?" Maybe that's you. You've been listening to these messages and something is stirring. You're not sure what to make of it, but you can't shake it. Here's what I want you to know. Those questions aren't a problem. They're an invitation. Jesus meets seekers right where they are. It reminds me of the story of one of my close friends. He's a great friend now. It was about 7 or 8 years ago, and he's driving on I-5 in L.A., and he started listening just out of curiosity, you know, started having some kids. We probably ought to have some moral structure, kind of searching. I wonder if there's a God. And he started listening to Living on the Edge. And on I-5, the Spirit of God took the Word of God and jolted him. He literally pulls off the exit with tears coming down his face, recognizing that Jesus cared and loved him. And it wasn't religion that he needed. It was a relationship. And in that car, he repented and he prayed and he trusted Christ. And I wish I could tell you his whole story of what happened in his marriage and all three of his kids and how it transformed his work and his company. Because see, the fact of the matter is that Jesus is always chasing you and me. And our questions and our doubts and our struggles are an invitation to lean in and say, "Lord, speak to me. I really do want to know." The Ethiopian went home transformed. He took the gospel with him to an entire continent. And if you want to help others find what you're discovering, give to the mid-year match, because every dollar will be doubled dollar for dollar. And it'll help this conversation keep going with the people that are driving right now or on a treadmill or have a bunch of kids in the back as you're doing a commute. And the Word of God is going forth through Living on the Edge. And the Spirit of God touches one heart at a time across the nation and across the world. I'm thrilled to be a part of it, and I invite you to join us.
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4: What kinds of scientists believe in creation? Good ones. Learn about one such man next on today's Creation Moment. And now, here's our Creation Moment's host, Ian Taylor.
5: Dr. David Menton is a biologist who believes that God created the heavens and the earth in 6 days, only some 6,000 years ago. As he likes to point out, he is a biologist who evolutionists say cannot exist, a biologist who rejects evolution. But Dr. Menton's accomplishments make it hard for evolutionists to deny his right to be considered a top-notch scientist. Before completing his doctorate, David Menton worked as a dermatology researcher at the Mayo Clinic. After earning his doctorate, he worked as a research scientist at the University of Iowa, where he made a major discovery acknowledged by fellow scientists. Dr. Menton discovered that skin cells are 14-sided polygons called tetrachidecahedrons. Sort of fun to say when you get the hang of it. He also discovered that these flat tetrachidecahedrons are stacked and interlocked like poker chips, one exactly on top of another. And from this he learned that when the skin cells reproduce too rapidly, they do not stack as they should, resulting in skin problems like psoriasis. No, there can be no question that Dr. Menton is a qualified biologist. We wouldn't want you to think that Dr. Menton is the only scientist or even the only biologist who believes in creation as taught in the Bible. Thousands of qualified scientists believe in creation, despite what some evolutionists say.
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7: Do you long for breakthrough? 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I'm Lena Ebijamra, and this is Today's Single Christian. I recently heard this quote, "Great moves of God are usually preceded by simple acts of obedience." What truth lies here? We all long to see mountains shake, the walls of Jericho crumble, and salvation come by the mighty arm of the Lord. Yet a study of God's Word reveals that in every single situation, the thing that inevitably brought about a great move of God was a simple act of obedience. Gideon let most of his soldiers go before his unusual victory was achieved. And the people of Israel stepped into the Jordan before the waters parted. 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And when it comes to your life and mine, the same will always be true. 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God hasn't changed. The miracle will come. 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
13: He commands you, lift your hands in worship, adore me, praise me, shout to God with joy, not because you feel it, but because I'm worthy of it, and I'm going to use that act of obedience to produce those very emotions in your hearts. Our adoration of Him ought to be reflective of His awesome worthiness, His holiness.
12: 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I'm your host, Molly Vitovich, and we are thankful to be jumping into God's Word with you again today. Have you ever noticed how little kids will pick up a new word and they'll start using it without really understanding the meaning and its nuances? It turns out a lot of us still do that, even once we're grown up. Take the word holiness, for example. It gets used all the time in church, and most of us have a vague idea of what it means. But do we really understand the implications of calling God holy? And do we understand how we're supposed to live as we imitate God? Pastor JD clears up any confusion today as he continues our teaching series called I Am an Alien. Let's rejoin him for part two of a message he titled Battlefront.
13: You're an ambassador. You're an exile. Because he says you're an exile, there are a few things that you should expect. You should expect, first of all, that you're in a very hostile environment. You're in a place that is in many ways going the opposite direction of the way that you're going. So he says, verse 13, this is where we're going to pick up. Therefore, he says, therefore what? Therefore, because you're in exile, an alien. Therefore, preparing your minds for action. Right? And be, look at the next phrase, be sober-minded. Sober-minded means you're not naively unaware of the environment you're in. You're in a hostile environment. What Peter is telling them, listen, first off, and this is something I think some of you desperately need to hear. You need to wake up because you are in a battle. And some of you have absolutely no idea of that, and the enemy is absolutely destroying you. And he says, verse 14, look at this. Set your hope fully on the grace that will be brought to you at the revelation of Jesus Christ. As obedient children, do not be conformed to the passions of your former ignorance. Here we go, verse 15. As he who called you is holy, you also should be holy in your conduct, since it is written in Leviticus, you shall be holy because I am holy. That's a pretty big commandment, isn't it? So let's talk about that. I want to talk to you about what holiness is, and then I want to talk to you about what Peter says our response to that should be, and then finally, I'm going to talk to you about how it is that you can obey that command to be holy, okay? So first of all, here's what holiness is. The key word to remember when you think about holiness is the word separation. When God told the Israelites that he was holy, what he meant was that he was different from them. He was separated from them. He was unique. He was one of a kind. Example, Exodus 15, verse 11. There is none holy like the Lord. Nobody. He's completely separate. He's completely other. Holiness also means separated from all that is impure. Jewish people had all these regulations to keep them from entering the presence of God with any defilement. Because God was absolute purity. He was separated from impurity. Which brings me to probably the most magnificent thing about God's holiness. And that is that God's holiness was most manifested in Jesus. Get this. The greatest display of God's holiness was not in his separating himself from us, but in his entering into our sin and corruption and taking it upon himself and putting it away forever. God's holiness, which means separation, was great, most greatly demonstrated, not in his separation from us, but his entering into our pain and absorbing it and conquering it. So Peter says, in response to God's holiness, you should be holy as he who called you, verse 15, is holy. You also should be holy in all of your conduct. The life you live should be reflective of the God that you love. So let's talk about a few ways that that should be true. All right, first of all, it ought to be true in our devotion to God. I often hear people talk about God as if what God wanted from us is God wanted merely to be top of our list of priorities. God does not merely want to be number one on your list of priorities. You're like, God's at the top of my list. What list? Nothing else in your life created the universe. Nothing died for your sins. Jesus is not your co-pilot, which means that our devotion to him is of an entirely different kind, and everything else, marriage, parenting, or even most intimate commitments, ought to pale in comparison to our devotion to him, because he's holy. And our adoration of him, that's another thing. How we adore God should be on an entirely different plane because he's holy. I hear people sometimes compare our worship to, like, you know, how we act at a football game or a basketball game. And I certainly appreciate that sentiment. But I'm telling you that our worship of God ought to be on an entirely different level than everything else. All these commands in scripture, Psalm 47:1, clap your hands, all you people, shout unto God with a voice of triumph. Psalm 35:27, may those who delight in salvation shout for joy unto God. 1 Timothy 2:8, I command all men everywhere to lift up holy hands in prayer. It's a command. Yo, listen, I have studied all these commands of scripture in worship. Not one time does it ever say, stand before God with a subdued posture, a bored look on your face, and a cup of coffee in your hand. Not one time does it ever say, it says, clap your hands, shout unto God with a voice of triumph. I command you to lift holy hands. You're like, well, it's just not my personality. It's not about your personality. It's about the commands of God. You say, well, it's not my personality. The other thing I say to you on that is baloney, because I have seen you at football and basketball games, and you do have the capacity to get excited. Some of you are like, oh, but I just don't. If I don't feel it, I don't want to be a hypocrite and do it, right? Because then I'm like, you know, it's not really coming out of my heart. I can appreciate about that much of that excuse. But let me address with it, okay? First of all, it's not about what you feel like. It's what he's worthy of. Your worship is not based on your feelings. Your worship is based on his worthiness. And when you don't feel it, he's still worthy of it. So that means that you act your way. You believe your way into your feelings and not feel your way into your obedience. Right, obey and then feel. Let me tell you a little secret too about what the scriptures say about this. The scriptures tell you, and I'm pretty sure that a lot of us, including me for a while, don't really get this, is that there are certain things that we do even when we don't feel like them, and God uses our obedience to actually help us learn to feel like that. For example, sometimes when you get down on your knees when you pray, that causes a feeling of reverence to come over you. That's just the way God created you. He created your heart sometimes to follow the posture of your body. So he commands you, lift your hands in worship, adore me, praise me, shout to God with joy, because not because you feel it, but because I'm worthy of it, and I'm going to use that act of obedience to produce those very emotions in your hearts. So see, our adoration of him ought to be reflective of his awesome worthiness, his holiness. And people ought to walk in here and say, not that they're just really excited about something, they ought to say, this is a whole different kind of adoration and devotion, because he's holy. Now, the million-dollar question. You say, okay, how? I mean, how do you do that? How do you actually develop the ability to be holy like God is holy? Now, that's what the next several verses are about. So let me just read them to you, and I'm going to show you how Peter shows you to be holy. Verse 17, if you call on him as Father who judges impartially according to each one's deeds, conduct yourselves with fear throughout the time of your exile, knowing that you were ransomed from the futile ways inherited from your fathers, not with perishable things such as silver or gold, but with the precious blood of Christ, like that of a lamb without blemish or without spot. Make sure you pay real close attention to that verse, because I'm going to ask you a question in a minute. All right. Good. Verse 20. He was foreknown before the foundation of the world, but it was made manifest in these last times for the sake of you. All right. The question is, how do you be holy like God is holy? Here's a question. In those verses that I just read to you, who is holy? Who was without blemish or without spot? Jesus was. Not you. Jesus was. And Peter explains that the Lamb who was holy, his blood was spilled to ransom us. If my unholiness, when it looks upon God, would be struck dead, my unholiness was absorbed into Jesus. Jesus looked upon the face of God and died in my place. That's why we always say here, the gospel is Jesus in my place. His holiness took my unholiness, he died in my place and gave me his sense of holiness, right? Now, Peter says that gift of blood is precious to us. Why does he use the word precious? Peter says that Christ's blood is precious because Christ's blood does for us something that nothing else can do. And what Peter goes to is, I think it's verse 18, is he says, none of this was handed down from your fathers. We weren't redeemed from anything that gets handed down from previous generations. You ever notice that all the greatest accomplishments that we have, we try to pass down to our children, right? For example, money. Money, some people work hard. You want to leave so much money to the next generation that they won't have any worries. But money doesn't produce morality. A lot of times with the increase of money and power come the increase of greed and exploitation and misery. Money is awesome, okay? It is. But money is no savior. Science. Every generation passes down unbelievable accomplishments to the next generation. What was science fiction in one generation is day-to-day reality in the next. But technology doesn't take away our problems, does it? Our grandparents left us the motorized car and the atom bomb, both. Our generation's going to leave the next generation the iPhone and internet porn. Technology doesn't produce morality. Science doesn't produce morality. Science doesn't deal with soul issues. Suicide rates are higher. The happiness index is lower in countries that are more scientifically sophisticated than in less educated ones. Religious traditions that are handed down from your parents can't save. The good traditions, I know you honor your parents, and that's awesome. But you know, religious traditions handed down usually make you proud. You ever notice this? They make you self-righteous. Government traditions on the right or left that we pass down have not been able to save. Communism promised itself as the great savior. How many millions did Stalin and Mao Zedong slaughter on their way to their perfect government? Capitalism. We all realize now that capitalism can be abused and exploited, can't we? Right? And by the way, I'm not trying to say that all government systems are equal, because I have a hard time seeing how a housing bubble burst on Wall Street equals 20 million Chinese slaughtered under Mao Zedong. I'm not trying to say those things are equal. I'm just trying to say that no government tradition is able to produce real salvation. They're just not able to do it. In fact, I love what Winston Churchill said about capitalism. He said, capitalism is the worst economic system except for every other economic system that has ever been dreamed up. Now, whether or not you agree with that, the point is no government tradition on the right or left has been able to give salvation. They're great accomplishments, but none of them can save because our problem was and is a problem vis-a-vis God. And only God can provide the solution to that problem. Only one thing could save, and that was the perfect death of the eternal Son of God. His blood had to be poured out on the ground. That makes that blood precious because it did something that absolutely nothing else has ever been able to do. And that is close the gap between us and God. Let God reunite with us and fill us again with the peace and the shalom that comes from the presence of God. Precious. Peter tells you to live with an awareness of that preciousness. To live with an understanding of the value of what Christ has done for you. Watch. And that will give you the motive for holiness.
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13: Motive is an English word that we get from motor, the drive. Where do you get the drive to be holy? Peter says it comes from understanding the preciousness of how what Christ used to make you holy. When you understand the preciousness of Christ's blood, which is your holiness, that gives you the drive to actually be holy in response to it. Let me give you a great story in this in the Bible. That's a little hardly known story at all. One of my favorites, though, buried in the book of 2 Samuel, 2 Samuel 23, that so many people miss, but it's one of the coolest stories ever. Basically, it goes like this. The Philistine army, those are the bad guys, have taken over Bethlehem, which is David, King David's hometown. So David is on the run. Okay, so one day after all this, you know, battle and weariness and stuff, David is several miles from Bethlehem. And just as he sits down one night, he just kind of spouts off of the mouth and says, man, what I wouldn't give for a drink of water from the well outside of the gate of Bethlehem that I used to drink from when I was a little boy. Now, he's not giving a command. He's just doing something that you do when you're, you know, away from home. He's like, man, I would love to, you know, go to this coffee shop. He's just talking. Well, a few of his, what they call mighty men, which are basically like his green berets, are, you know, sitting over there, and they're like, we can make that happen. So they sneak off without telling David, travel through the night several miles to go to Bethlehem. Now, keep in mind, the entire Philistine army is there. So they have to, fight their way into Bethlehem. It's, you know, the well is not like back in a corner somewhere. It's at the gate, which means it's out there in plain view. They have to fight their way in. They have to get this water out of the well, put it in their knapsack, then fight their way out. This is a total Jack Bauer maneuver, right? Then after that, they travel the several miles home through the middle of the night and get there in time for David to wake up the next morning. David gets up and they're standing there with his cup of water and they're like, look what we got for you. So he hands it to David, and King David, 2 Samuel 23:16, takes it and pours it out on the ground. Which would have ticked me off a little bit. I'm not going to lie to you. When David does that, he says, far be it from me that I could drink something purchased by your blood. Meaning, I would never take comfort in something that puts your life in danger. Now, here's why I love that story. First of all, you see what holy devotion is. Holy devotion is David's men being willing to risk their lives for simply a sigh. A murmuring that comes from David's heart. David's wish becomes their command. Because even just they love him so much that just the sigh from his heart produces obedience. The second thing that I love about that story is it shows you where holy devotion comes from. Why did David's men feel like that about him? Because they knew that he felt that way about them. You see, that story should make you think about Jesus. Because Jesus didn't just risk his life to get us what we needed. Jesus actually died to get us what we needed. And Jesus didn't pour out a cup of water.

at KJOL.org. I'll give you an address in the moment. On the prayer side, please do pray for the Lord's provision, His protection, both physically and spiritually, smooth operations, success in our endeavors, and above all, that He will be glorified through this ministry as we enter the fray for souls and His kingdom right here on the Western Slope. Thanks to each and every one of you who've supported us in the past and plan to also do that in the future as well. Here's our mailing address. It's 1354 East Sherwood Drive, Grand Junction, Colorado, 81501.

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3: Emma Mazenga is rewriting the record books in track and field. This elite sprinter made global headlines 2 years ago by shattering the world indoor 200-meter record for the over 90 category. You heard that right. She is 92.

Despite her age, Emma still races for fun and competition and has no plans to slow down. She's in such good health that now researchers are studying her and are shocked with their findings. They say, in some ways, her body works as well as an active 20 or 30-year-old, even though her body shows signs of aging. But despite being in great shape at 92, Emma has not uncovered a fountain of youth. The truth is, none of us escapes the natural progression of aging in this fallen world. And yet those who have faith in Jesus will find spiritual renewal day by day, and we have the hope of a glorified body that will live into eternity. Welcome to Haven Today. I'm David Wolin, sharing the great story that's all about Jesus. And on this last day of June, we're continuing in a series called Giants of the Faith. I'm sure you've heard the name Charles Spurgeon. More than likely, you've heard him quoted a lot, and I hope so. His preaching is still a gold standard for scholars and preachers and students of the Word. But on top of all that, Charles Spurgeon was the genuine article. And today we'll hear from Pastor Jeremy Walker, who is an expert on the life of Charles Spurgeon. I think you'll enjoy his insights as we consider the life of this giant of the faith. But first, I wonder

remind you about the book, 50 People Every Christian Should Know. Each chapter tells the story of a giant of the faith and can easily be read in a single sitting. What a great book to read this summer as you're traveling or sitting by the pool or maybe just relaxing at home. Before you know it, these 50 people, including Charles Spurgeon, will begin to feel like familiar friends to you. 50 People Every Christian Should Know is our way of saying thank you for helping us at Haven to reach our fiscal year-end goal. And today is the last day to give toward this critical need, as we're asking the Lord to provide the final amount needed for Haven to enter into this new fiscal year fully funded. And we started the month with the big goal of $764,000, and there's still about 25% left of that to raise by midnight tonight. But if you do send a check and it gets a June 30 postmark, we can still honor that toward the current fiscal year-end goal. Yesterday, Peggy and Jancy called in. They're a grandmother-grandson duo who listened to Haven together, and 10-year-old Jancy decided he wanted to help, and he did a little fundraising of his own. And they called in a four-figure gift to help Haven today keep sharing the great story of Jesus. And Peggy and Jancy, you brought tears to our eyes. Thank you for this. And I want their story to inspire you. What can you do today to help meet this significant ministry need at Haven? The number to call is 865-HAVEN, 865-HAVEN, or you can give online at haventoday.org. 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And now we'll get started with Kristen Getty and Sovereign Grace. Here's Before the Throne of God Above.

0: The tune, relatively recent. The lyrics, written in the 1800s and a favorite of Charles Spurgeon, but since then, little sung. That is, until a few decades ago when the lyrics were revived with a fresh musical arrangement. That was the voice of Kristen Getty singing with Sovereign Grace before the throne of God above. This is Haven Today. I'm David Wolin, and with me today, an expert on the life of Charles Spurgeon, and it's a delight to sit across from you, Pastor Jeremy Walker in the UK. I saw your face and heard your voice in a documentary on Spurgeon and learned so much, but it's a real treat to talk with you today. Thanks for being with us.
1: Thank you. 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
0: And that film, by the way, was called Through the Eyes of Spurgeon, and I also understand you're the host of a podcast, From the Heart of Spurgeon. What's that about?
1: We started reading through the Spurgeon sermons, each week a featured sermon representative of the best of Spurgeon's output. 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
0: All right. That's great. And that's a good place for us to start, I think, because the name of Charles Spurgeon is so well known. And it's incredible the impact he still seems to have. And the fact that you're talking about learning from him, trained pastors and preachers and theologians who are still learning from his craft, what, over 150 years ago or more. And yet he was a man, wasn't he, who in some respects would have been unlikely to have such an impact. He didn't have the education or the kind of credentials that most pastors and preachers in his age did. And yet the Lord used him in such a remarkable way.
1: Yeah, well, Spurgeon in his own time was a dissenter. That was, he was outside the Church of England. And at that period, therefore, he was not entitled to go to any of the universities in England. And there was also a particular muddle at one point that meant that he ended up bypassing an opportunity for formal academic preparation in the dissenting academies. So he was what we sometimes call essentially an autodidact. That is, he was self-instructed, but that's to ignore all the influences that were poured into him,
0: right,
1: especially in his younger years, and a prodigious intellect to accumulate.
0: Yeah, exactly. Let's rewind just a little farther, though. Let's go back to the beginning. I know that he was born in 1834 in Essex, and just tell us a little bit about the family he was born into.
1: So Charles was the eldest son in a family, born in a little village called Kelvedon. You can still walk down that street, still see the house where he was born. It was a relatively poor family. The children kept coming, and it wasn't long, therefore, before Charles was shipped off to another small Essex village called Stambourne, where his grandfather was a pastor and a preacher. And that's really where he began to accumulate his theological understanding.
0: Yeah, yeah. I connect with him on a personal level there. I know his recollections of his grandfather were, you know, very special to him and affected him throughout his life. And so he spent some time there, right? But eventually came back to live with his family.
1: Yeah, and they by then had moved to a town in Essex called Colchester. And actually, it was there that Spurgeon was converted.
0: That's interesting. Okay, talk about that a little bit. How did he come to a faith in Christ himself?
1: Well, as well as his grandfather being a settled pastor and preacher, at that stage, his father was an occasional preacher. And one Sunday, early January, his dad had gone out to preach. Spurgeon was meant to be going to a congregation in Colchester. And if you knew the geography, you'd know where he started his journey. And he starts walking up the hill into the town where he's expecting to go to a church. And as he gets to the sort of the brow of the hill, you can imagine the snow hitting him in the face.
0: Oh, boy.
1: And he knows that just if you turn left into a little place called Artillery Street, there would be a primitive Methodist chapel. But he went in there, turned in. And at this point, he was thoroughly miserable on account of his sin, deeply under conviction of sin, really looking for peace. And he tells the story actually over and over again in his sermons of how there was a very poorly educated man in the pulpit because the regular preacher couldn't get there because of the same storm, and was preaching from Isaiah 45:22, "Look to me and be saved, all you ends of the earth, for I am God and there is no other." And this fellow in the pulpit rapidly ran out of steam in terms of his exposition and application, and sort of fleshed out his sermon by pointing at this really sad-looking young fella sitting at the back and said, "You young man, you look miserable. You need to look to Jesus Christ," and began really preaching individually to Spurgeon. And it was that text, "Look to me and be saved," that was God's means of relieving Spurgeon of the guilt and the shame of his sin and bringing it into the liberty of the sons of God and faith in Jesus Christ.
0: Yeah, yeah. And there's so much more to talk about the path that Spurgeon took, that the Lord led him on. But I just can't help but stop there and just think, even here we're learning from the life of Spurgeon, you know, one, that you can be raised in the church, be the son of a preacher, the grandson of a preacher, and really know the gospel, or in a sense academically, or be familiar with the scriptures, and yet be totally unconverted, and to be feeling the weight, the terrible weight of your sin. And yet that's the work of God as well, because if he hadn't been feeling the weight and the conviction of his sin, then how would he have responded to the sermon that he heard then? And this is the second instructive thing to me, from somebody who also had no credentials per se to preach, maybe knew the scriptures but little and no formal training, and yet he could share the gospel in a way that the Lord used. Ultimately, it's the Lord who saves Charles Spurgeon.
1: Absolutely. And really, that's something that grips Spurgeon. And that truth of a sovereign saving God really dominates his life from that point on. He is a man who is enthralled to Jesus Christ.
0: Mm-hmm.
1: Enthralled with, delighted by, but enthralled to. He is a servant of God, a servant of Jesus Christ. Really, from that point on, he's very soon baptized. He wasn't brought up as a Baptist, but he came to that conviction by reading the scriptures for himself.
0: Mm-hmm.
1: And that's typical. Now, he's a man who's going to say, "What does God want me to do?" Yeah, that disciple's question,
0: yes,
1: from Acts chapter 9. "Lord, what do you want me to do?" And it's that kind of conviction and courage, and then a Christ-like compassion that really carries him on in terms of his further opportunities for teaching and then preaching and pastoring.
0: Yeah, yeah. And as I understand it, the time frame between that conversion and him finding himself in a pulpit and preaching is remarkably short, all things considered.
1: Yeah, so as you've said, he's had all this stuff poured into him. The Spirit of God has convinced him of sin and then applied to him the blood of Jesus Christ in salvation. And all that reading that he's already done in the old Puritan authors, mm-hmm, all the instruction from his parents and his grandparents, it's like it comes alive. He gets baptized. He goes to Cambridge. He's working in a school there. And he very quickly begins preaching. There's an old man in the church who sends preachers out into the fens, into the surrounding area, and he kind of tricks Spurgeon into his first sermon when I think he's about 17. He then goes to a morally corrupt village just outside Cambridge called Waterbeach, begins a ministry there as the boy preacher of the fens, begins to see a wonderful blessing, and at the age of 19, he's called to probably one of the best known historic Reformed and Baptist pulpits in London, in a place called the New Park Street.
0: 19.
1: Yep. And within a year or so his first sermon in New Park Street, it's a large building. If I remember correctly, there's about 200 people there, which they're rattling around in this big old place. But such is the liveliness and the penetration of his sermon that by the evening, the congregation's doubled, because all these folks have gone home and said, "You got to come and hear this man."
0: Yeah.
1: I mean, he's a country bumpkin. I mean, his appearance, it's almost comical, but it's the power of his preaching.
0: Yeah.
1: And really, that just grips people from an early stage, and he becomes one of the London phenomena. If you go to London, you've got to go and hear Mr. Spurgeon.
0: Yes. Interesting intersection of gifts from the Lord for him. I mean, a heart and an ability to craft his message with words that connect with people. But as I understand it, too, maybe a little like Whitfield, the Lord gave him this sonorous voice that could just amplify in a day before, you know, mics and speakers and that sort of thing in a church. And so it was just the power of your voice to speak, and he could connect with people and make himself heard to large crowds.
1: Yeah, yeah. There's this combination of gifts. My father once spoke when he was young to a very old lady who, when she was a very little girl, had heard Spurgeon in the flesh.
0: Wow. Interesting.
1: And she couldn't remember what he said, but she's, if I remember correctly, she said to my dad, "Oh, but his voice. So not only did he have this rich voice and the sensitivity of his soul really found in his voice an instrument that it could play, but again, the power of it. I think the largest congregation to which he ever preached unaided was at the Crystal Palace, and it was 25,000 and something people packed together, and they could hear him. Now, he slept for a day after preaching because the drain on his human resources was so intense, but that was his vocal capacity and ability. And there's actually a number of fascinating stories, which we don't have time to tell, about how he could use and control his voice.
0: Let's fast forward a bit, because the Lord really blessed the ministry that he had. And just walk us through some of the high points, some of the things that just stand out when you sort of survey the timeline of his active life and ministry.
1: So very quickly, you've got the new Park Street building that is full to overflowing. It's in an unhealthy part of London. They start building the Metropolitan Tabernacle in order to house a new congregation. In between, they start using, amongst other places, famously the Surrey Gardens Music Hall, which was built for theatrical performances. But Spurgeon said, well, let's sanctify the place. We'll go and use it to worship the Lord on the Lord's Day. In fact, that was the scene of one of the most tragic occurrences. He was only 21 when this happened. There were thousands of people in the Surrey Gardens Music Hall. There were thousands more outside trying to get in. And possibly they think mischief makers of some sort raised a cry in the middle of a sermon, toward the beginning of a sermon, that the place was on fire and these galleries were collapsing. And so there was an immediate panic. People rushed for the exits because people were coming out. Apparently other people outside were trying to get in. It was absolutely chaotic. Spurgeon uses that voice of his to try and restore calm, not realizing the seven people have died in the crush. There's no fire. There's nothing's collapsing. And that devastated him. I mean, for a lengthy period, he thought he might never preach again. And all the people who hated him in the press, and even some who could have been on his side, who thought that he was abusing this worldly building. Everything was against him at this point, and he barely survived, and not without lifelong effects.
0: So he was traumatized in some ways by this.
1: It has a lifelong effect upon him. He's a super sensitive man already, and this just seems to leave its mark on his soul.
0: I think this is part of the humanity of Spurgeon, though, that people connect with some. He's so very human. A man who I know is known for his joy, and he's full of life and humor, and yet who very, you know, willingly admitted that he's struggled with depression. And so there's kind of this very human, relatable battle going on within his soul. And yet the Lord's using him in ways that 150 years later are still legendary.
1: Sure. His physical health suffers, especially as he goes on. He's almost always borderline exhausted from the efforts that he makes, so much so that before very long, he's having to take regular winter breaks in the south of France just to keep alive. Those spiritual and emotional and mental battles that he keeps fighting. And yet what's wonderful all through this, and really the thing that keeps his head above water, the initial recovery from that Surrey Gardens Music Hall disaster, he says it was the name of Jesus Christ. He said he couldn't even sort of theologically process this. So low was he at that time. And it was simply that the name of the Lord Christ that lifted him up. At other times he's plunged low, and there's these sort of, you know, these glimpses into his own communion with God. He says he was really distressed and thinking, who's going to be able to help me? And then he thought of the phrase, "My grace is sufficient for you." And he sort of transposed that into that sort of lively language for which he was known. "God's ocean can fill my teaspoon." He sort of burst out laughing. And that's his humility. There are indications that he struggled with pride. I mean, who wouldn't, given that kind of speed and degree of success? But he's a man who walks closely with Jesus Christ. And it's like, yeah, I'm just a teaspoon. You know, what God does with me, that's his business. But there's an immensity in him that is more than sufficient for. And little old me, that's not, you know, self-pity or false modesty. Yeah, Spurgeon knows he's nothing. God is everything to him. And that's really what sustains his soul during all the phenomenal highs and the crushing lows of his ministerial experience.
0: Yeah. And he was prodigious, as you said, in his output. I read somewhere that he was preaching a dozen times a week.
1: On average.
0: Yeah, you know, incredible output.
1: And at the time of his death, leading or presiding over 66 separate gospel-rooted institutions.
0: That's mind-numbing.
1: Isn't it? It's fantastic.
0: Yeah, and he dies at least for our estimation, as it seems today, I think he was 57 years old, young.
1: Yeah, 57, 58, yeah. And he died in Menton in this winter resort in the south of France, where he was trying to recover from the latest bout of the illnesses that crippled him really almost constantly.
0: Hmm. Well, you have a fascination with Spurgeon, and the Lord's used him to encourage you and through you and through Spurgeon's legacy and output to encourage others. Just give us one final thought. If you could say, you know, if you only know one thing about Spurgeon, about this giant in the faith, it should be this.
1: That he loved and lived upon Jesus Christ. And that really, that is what makes him the man that he is. And that is why we continue to value him. He lived in communion with God. He loved and walked with Jesus Christ. He depended in everything on the person and the operations of the Holy Spirit. And that produces in him a delightful Christ likeness, a consistency of life, a depth of conviction, a reality of true courage, a profound compassion that I think characterizes almost everything that we see of him in a way that is so rare. Not just then, but still, it's such a joy to have a man who stands in Christ, who lives and dies trusting in the Savior.
0: Well, and may the same be true for us. We serve the same God, and we're filled by the same Spirit as we abide in Christ, and to God be the glory. Grateful for Spurgeon and grateful for the time with you. Pastor Jeremy Walker, thank you for your time today.
1: Thank you so much, David. It's been a real delight and a privilege. Thank you.
0: This is Haven Today. I'm David Wolin. Like so many giants of the faith, it's amazing how Charles Spurgeon is still impacting people. And honestly, I think it's because Christ Jesus and the gospel message was at the core of everything he did. And that's something you see clearly when you read the chapter on his life in the book 50 People Every Christian Should Know. It really is an entertaining read, each chapter telling a different story, each about a real Christian in history who is consumed with a passion for the glory of Christ. And I want you to know, your response today is worth so much, as this is the last day of Haven's fiscal year. There remains a funding gap of about $200,000, and it is important that we get much closer to meeting this goal. Every gift counts, and whether you can give in the 5 or 6 figure range, or if the Lord has given you a different level of stewardship, all we can ask is that you prayerfully give at the level the Lord has equipped you to do so. 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I'm David Wolin. Won't you come back again next time? We'll be keeping it all about Jesus. It's the great story here on Haven Today.
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Well, I hope the opening bars of this music has served to slow you down just a little bit. Hi, I'm Bill Pierce, and I welcome you to Night Sounds. Saw an interesting sentence on the way in tonight. It reads, quote, "It's easy to do more and accomplish less." Any of you can identify with that? Tonight's program, since we give each a title and an identity of its own, I've called The Back of the Boat, and I'll tell you why that particular subject matter in just a moment. Basically, it has to do with busyness, overcommitment, and possible burnout. Busyness faces so many, moving too fast. It's a raging storm in our culture. In fact, newspapers and magazine headlines provide ample, almost daily evidence. Speaking for nurses, one said, "We're just plain tired." Doctors on the edge. Stress in the workplace. It's really a worldwide problem. One of the worst areas of stress is in the church. Congregational settings. One of the most dangerous of all the people given to overcommitment. Someone said Christians will run you into the ground. Seeing the great number of needs, pastors and lay people often place unbearable demands upon themselves and others. Tonight's program, The Back of the Boat. If you happen to be familiar at all with the gospel message, check into Mark chapter 4 in his gospel. That'll give you a clue near the end of the chapter as to what our program is about tonight and where we're heading. Actually, it's out to sea in a sense, because the boat is on its way to the other shore in the midst of one of these great raging lake storms. But first we're going to play music. I've designed our sound tonight musically to be relaxing. I think you need peace in the inner person right now. I'm going to call on the Brooklyn Tabernacle Singers. They're going to concentrate in the lyrics here on Jesus, who is the key figure in this boat, lying in the stern, asleep in a storm. The other passengers, his disciples, were scared to death. But we'll get to that in just a few moments. Right now, the music. Very relaxing. Very gentle. The Brooklyn Tabernacle Singers to enter in just a moment, concentrating on that name, Jesus. The answer. The cause. The reason. The comfort. The deliverance. Stay with us if you can. Especially if you feel the need to slow down and listen.

Beautiful opening number tonight. Soloist Demarest Carbaugh and the Brooklyn Tabernacle Singers, focusing on Jesus, the central figure of that song and of the entire universe. One thing we learn in the Gospels about Jesus is that he didn't rush pell-mell everywhere. One pastor by the name of Kirk B. Jones, an educator in seminary, said the busy church has become the norm in America, and with it the hurried pastor. It almost feels wrong if the church calendar has a little empty space, if members aren't involved in three or more ministries, or if we don't sense a quickened pace in our conversations, our meetings, and even worship. Often congregational expectations are high, but pastors' expectations of themselves are even higher. For many, reputation, self-image, and the perception of their standing with God are at stake. Dr. Jones, whom we're quoting tonight, said, "In my own pastoral experience, the resulting overload expresses itself in three basic ways: overscheduling at church, underscheduling with family, and no scheduling when it comes to doing things for my own personal deep soul nourishment." I'd like to read this portion of scripture for you tonight in a rendering. It's sort of a paraphrase by Dr. Eugene Peterson, who called it The Message. Chapter 4 of Mark's Gospel. "Late that day, Jesus said to them, 'Let's go across to the other side.' They took him in the boat as he was. Other boats came along. A huge storm came up. Waves poured into the boat, threatening to sink it. Jesus was in the stern, head on a pillow, sleeping. They roused him, saying, 'Teacher, is it nothing to you that we're going down?' 'Awake now,' he told the wind to pipe down and said to the sea, 'Quiet, settle down.' The wind ran out of breath. The sea became smooth as glass. Jesus reprimanded the disciples, 'Why are you such cowards? Don't you have any faith at all?' Well, they were in absolute awe, staggered. 'Who is this anyway?' they asked. 'Wind and sea at his beck and call.'" So ends the rendering of the conclusion of chapter 4 of the Gospel according to St. Mark. Tonight's program entitled The Back of the Boat. Jesus' ministerial style stands in direct contrast to the styles and speed of most pastors today. Jesus did calm the fears of the disciples and the storm. It threatened them all, but only at the appropriate time. If we noticed at that particular moment, Jesus did not hurry into action. He slept until he was needed. And the writer of this article said, "Jesus moved at what I refer to as a savoring pace, a speed of ministry characterized by peace, patience, and attentiveness." Moving from hurrying to savoring. This is something we may not have thought of. Dr. Jones said, "Here are some ways I practice the savoring pace. First, intentionally slow down at points throughout the day. Like the devotional time, I set aside a few moments a couple of times each day for a brief reflection. Just stop. Then,
If possible, write down and display words of encouragement to help resist the rush and crush of life. He said, I call my written cues savoring pace lifelines. Then he said, say no more often when you are requested to do something. Just because you can doesn't mean you should. New power comes with giving myself permission to say, decline an offer to speak. I experience it in refreshment of spirit. I feel it when I emerge from my Sunday work. I feel guilty when I told others that I'd not be available for ministry, a minimum of one day a week. But that guilt evaporated when I realized that the preacher who entered the pulpit rested, was more turned on about ministry and life in general. And he said, we ministers need to learn to practice sanctified negligence. We don't have to justify it. The respite will justify itself in our readiness to do the things to which we say yes. And whatever the strategies, it's imperative that we own our power to slow down and appreciate life, loved ones, and even ministry much more. Most of us are walking storms, moving from one thing to the next without stopping. I think it's time that we learn stillness. The Lord said, be still and know that I am God. Stillness doesn't come naturally to many people. One man said, I find that when I do not practice stillness diligently, I am once again carried away by the winds of hurry and waves of overload. Tonight's program, The Back of the Boat. That's where the lesson came from, to the disciples and to us tonight. No hurry. Is Jesus in your ship? You may think he's unattentive, uninterested, indifferent, but he's doing what he needed to do. He needed to catch some rest. And I can't believe for a second that he went to sleep without some knowledge of that storm coming up and of the disciples' unease. They learned something that night. And I hope I can learn something too. Perhaps you might. Thank you for joining me. You're in tune with the program Night Sounds. I'm Bill Pierce, and we come your way just about every night during the week on this station with some different kind of an emphasis as to do with life, coping, ministering, learning, suffering, laughing, weeping, the human experience. May I just remind you that Night Sounds will continue after we leave the airwaves, through compact discs of the music that we've been privileged to have a part in through the years, 13 albums of vocal and instrumental expression. Our mailing address is Night Sounds, Wheaton, Illinois, 60189. The email address, Night Sounds Radio, that's one word, at AOL.com. Thank you for joining me. Tonight's program, The Back of the Boat, speaks of Jesus. Those disciples thought they were going to drown because of that fierce lake storm. Maybe they forgot that Jesus said to them, we're going to the other side. And I believe that as you trust in him tonight, he's going to lay upon your heart, your mind, your spirit, the same message. We're going to the other side. I'm taking you with me. That's good to know, isn't it? I've selected music tonight that is gentle and loving and quiet. Here's a case in point.
Bobby Michaels, with one of the old ones, very sensitively delivered in prayer, a song of love to our Lord.

message and song tonight by Bobby Michaels, one of the old ones. In prayer, my Jesus, I love thee, I know, thou art mine. Tonight's program, The Back of the Boat. Speaking of Jesus sleeping during the storm, then awakening and delivering his men to the other side. The one whom we're quoting tonight, Dr. Kirk Jones, came to burnout right in the middle of a sermon. He stopped and couldn't go on, and they practically had to carry him out. That's sad, and it's unnecessary. We can do something about it. We can take these moments of warning and apply them to ourselves in the name of Jesus. I'd like to play one more bit of song for you, and if you would, listen to the piano introduction and notice the time that is taken between the phrases of this particular intro.

All things bright and beautiful, the Lord has made them all. The music of Voice Track tonight. Jesus said, "Peace I leave with you. My peace I give to you. Let not your hearts be troubled, neither let them be afraid." He said that to his disciples, and he says it to you and me tonight. Let's not allow ourselves to get into overload. I don't think God wants that for you or me. Let's pace ourselves, use our heads, do what we can do for our schedule, our families, for others, and for ourselves.

May God be with you in a very real way. We've come to the conclusion of our program tonight, and I thank you so much for being a part of this experience of Night Sounds.

Well, this has been a tough program tonight. I couldn't make my voice work. I couldn't say the words, but may the Lord bless you and take these words and this music and wing them to your heart. Till we meet again. Hope you have a good day tomorrow. Pace yourself well, okay? And let's use our heads and our scheduling. Till next time, then, to you a pleasant and peaceful day.

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In Colossians 3:16, the Bible says, "Let the word of Christ dwell in you richly, teaching and admonishing one another in all wisdom, singing psalms and hymns and spiritual songs with thankfulness in your hearts to God."

0: 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Hi, it's Bill Meyer. 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
1: People who serve in certain civil or religious offices or who testify in court are required to take an oath. The oath is a solemn vow to tell the truth or keep a promise. We read in Psalm 110 that God took an oath about the coming Messiah. David wrote, "The Lord has taken an oath and will not break his vow. You are a priest forever in the line of Melchizedek." Melchizedek lived during the time of Abraham. Unlike later priests within the family of Aaron that could not be both priest and king, Melchizedek held both offices. God vowed to change that system. God did not take the oath because his word was untrustworthy or fragile. God took the oath to accommodate us. He wanted to give us added assurance that what he promised, he would surely do. God swore that the coming Messiah would be a priest and a king. Jesus Christ is God's chosen priest. As priest, he offered up not an animal, but his own life. He was the perfect sacrifice to take away the sin of the human race. Also as priest, he intercedes on our behalf when we pray. Then Jesus Christ is God's appointed king. After rising from the dead, Jesus declared, "All power in heaven and on earth has been given to me." As king, Jesus Christ will rule until all beings everywhere give their allegiance to him. That's why we embrace Jesus as Savior and Lord.
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Because let's face it, that's pretty spooky. 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
2: If you're in a cave today, if you've been stuck today, if you're in a place where you haven't moved forward and you know you should have, I think you hear the voice of God whispering to your soul, what are you doing here? Not in church, but what are you doing in the cave of isolation? Why are you still stuck? Many of us will do like Elijah did. Notice in his response, he takes no responsibility for his condition. If I were to shove a mic in front of your face and say, why are you stuck? Most of us, our initial gut reaction is to blame people and to blame circumstances. But most of us do not take responsibility for the cave that we're in.
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3: 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And if we're not being kind, then we have dominion. We talked about dominion last time. 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
1: You know, many people, Wayne, might not understand what we mean by the term ethnic languages. 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
0: 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I

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In Psalm 136, verse 1, the Bible says, "Give thanks to the Lord, for he is good, for his steadfast love endures forever."

0: Carly Ann Taylor on Moody Radio. Hi, this is Bill Meyer with something to think about from Christian artist Matthew West. He says, don't get to the end of your day feeling like you wasted it. And don't get to the end of your life riddled with regret.
1: Hello, this is Paul Cannons. Stay tuned and allow God to touch your life for a power walk. Man does not live by bread alone. I have to teach you that. Because if you think man lives by bread alone when I'm sending you out and you have no silver and gold, you ain't going to go nowhere. That's why before I gave y'all a bunch of stuff going into the promised land, I made you eat manna from heaven for 40 years. You couldn't keep it for an extra day. I wanted to teach you that man does not live by bread alone. Man lives by every word that proceed from the mouth of God. If I say, I'm going to see you on the other side, stop sweating the rocking in the boat and the storm on the water. I said, let's go to the other side. Man does not live by bread alone. Man lives by every word that proceed out of the mouth of God. If I say in Acts chapter 1 verse 8, go ye into Judea, Samaria, and the uttermost parts of the world, just do it, because man shall not live by bread alone. Man lives by every word that proceeds out of the mouth of God. If you're broke, Paul, stop stressing. Be anxious for nothing, because man shall not live by bread alone. Man lives by every word that proceeds out of the mouth of God. Oh, folks, it is a mindset. It is an attitude. It is a focus. It is a character that leads us into an experience of God that no stress can disrupt. No stressful situations can disrupt. No deep grief can steal the joy. It'll make us sad. It'll make us cry. But joy will come in the morning. No matter how long we wait, a time will come when we are mounted up like eagles and soar.
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0: Sidewalk Prophets on Moody Radio. You know, when you think of power, you don't think of a lamb. 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
1: This is Carter Conlon. Today I want to remind you that Jesus could not carry the cross to Calvary in his physical strength alone. God sent Simon of Cyrene to help him to finish the journey. If the Son of God needed strength beyond himself, then so do we. The call to take up the cross is not a call to self-powered endurance. It's an invitation to dependence. God always provides strength for the journey that he ordains. Stop trying to carry what God never intended you to bear alone. 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
3: The prophet Isaiah was given a vision in which he saw the Lord, and he heard angelic creatures calling out to one another, "Holy, holy, holy is the Lord of hosts." You know, there's only one truth in the Bible that is given a triple emphasis, and that is the holiness of God. The Bible never says that God is wrath, wrath, wrath, or even that God is love, love, love. But it does say that God is holy, holy, holy. So if you're to come to know God, you must grasp that he is holy. And when Isaiah saw how holy God is, he said, "Woe is me, for I am lost." Seeing God as he is will bring you to see yourself as you are, and that will drive you to the grace and mercy that can be yours in Jesus.
2: Do you want to know the God of the Bible? Well, then come to OpenTheBible.org.
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In Colossians 3:17, the Bible says, "Whatever you do, in word or deed, do everything in the name of the Lord Jesus, giving thanks to God the Father through Him."

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1: After months in a mental hospital to treat my alcoholism, my brother Raymond signed me out and let me live with him. Though free from the hospital's walls, I still felt imprisoned by my cravings and emotional distress until Raymond took me to a revival meeting. There, convictions overwhelmed me, and I received Christ as my Savior. After becoming emotionally stable, I needed financial stability. My friend and former drinking buddy, Clara, became my roommate. I started a business as a sign painter while Clara worked at a drugstore soda fountain. I shared all that I knew about Christ with her. Eventually, I decided to let the seeds I planted take root and stopped talking to her about Jesus. In time, God's word began to impact her heart, and she accompanied me to a church service that made an even greater impact on her. In our room, she prayed to receive the Lord. The transformation was evident. Then she encouraged me to invite a hardened mental patient from the hospital to come live with us so we could share Christ's love with her. It seemed impossible, but on Easter Sunday, that lady went to church with us and later received Christ. That was the seed thought for a ministry to many other women like us.

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0: That's Terry in on Moody Radio. Hi, it's Bill Meyer with a Christian artist update for you. The group SEU Worship from Southeastern University has an exciting opportunity coming up. They'll be joining Chris Tomlin on the Worship Under the Stars tour. That tour kicks off in the fall and will include stops in Los Angeles, Phoenix, San Diego, and many other cities. You can check out the entire tour schedule on Chris's website. This is Bible Q&A with John MacArthur, and this is Denny Nugent with today's question. It comes from Matthew 16:18, where Jesus tells Peter, quote, "You are Peter, and upon this rock I will build my church, and the gates of Hades will not overpower it." Now, John, people for centuries have used that verse to support the view that Peter was the first pope. Could that possibly be what Jesus was getting at?
1: Well, of course, it doesn't say that Peter was the first pope. Far from that. It doesn't even say that the Lord was going to build the church on Peter. In fact, there is a contrast here. In the original language, he says, "You are Petros," meaning a small stone. "But upon this Petra," meaning a foundation boulder, a massive cornerstone, "I will build my church." Far from affirming Peter as the foundation of the church, it says the church is founded on something far larger, far greater, far more substantial than Peter. And what is that? What is the foundation of the church? Well, the foundation of the church is clearly the apostles who made the confession along with Peter. And this is the confession that Peter made. "You are the Christ, the Son of the living God." It is upon that confession, that truth, and that reality that the church is built. Even Peter said Christ himself is the cornerstone. Peter is not the head of the church and not the foundation of the church. Christ is both.
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1: 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Ecclesiastes says, God has made everything beautiful in its time. 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
3: Hi, I'm John Sorensen, president of Evangelism Explosion International, and you're listening to Share Life Today. I asked Christiane Rocha about what she's most excited about in Bolivia, and here's what she said.
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3: The gospel isn't just for one generation. 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And to get involved in seeing the gospel go to the nations like Bolivia, visit our website at sharelife.today. That's sharelife.today.
5: 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And you can do that right here, right now, with the music of praise and worship.

0: King Jeroboam was an evil man. He brought idol worship to a new level. He made priests out of every class of people. Whoever wanted to be a priest, he consecrated. And he became one of the priests of the high places where they worshipped their idols. Then his son, Abijah, got sick. Since Jeroboam wasn't exactly on the best of terms with God's prophets, he told his wife to disguise herself and go to Shiloh to seek advice from the prophet Ahijah. Jeroboam's wife did as instructed, but God spoke to Ahijah and let him know that she was coming. As soon as she entered his house, he let her know he knew who she was, so why was she pretending to be someone else? Ahijah gave her a message to deliver to Jeroboam. He shared that God had given him the kingdom from the house of David, but he had been more evil than any who went before him. Because of his evil worship, God was cutting off from Jeroboam every male in Israel, bond and free. The dogs would eat the bodies of those who died in the cities. The birds would eat the bodies of those who died in the fields. Ahijah told Jeroboam's wife to return home, and when she entered the city gates, her son would die. And that's what happened. While that seems harsh, we're told all of Israel mourned the death of Abijah because there was in him some good towards the Lord. God allowed him a dignified death to remove him from the evil that surrounded him in his family. I'm Sharon Wilharm, host of All God's Women and author of The Amazing Crab Alley Revival, a Southern historical story about church ladies. Learn more at allgodswomen.com.
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0: The latest song from Megan Woods on Moody Radio. Hi, it's Bill Meyer. You know, when Jesus gave Simon Peter the nickname Rock, it didn't seem to match Peter's impulsive character. 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
1: I hear this booming voice. I know you. And I felt loved and I felt understood at the same time.
2: What if, in the middle of your anger, everything suddenly stopped and you felt completely known and completely loved? Hi, I'm Mark Gothier with Crew and Making Your Life Count. An Lee describes a moment where time seemed to stand still. And in that silence, he encountered a love that changed everything.
1: I was just a staunch atheist. And I was just like, gosh, this stuff is like, you know, for God, it doesn't even make sense that there is a God. And I had an encounter with Jesus. And it wasn't around me or outside of me. It was coming from inside of me. Strangest thing. Like the anger was coming and it was like something that was coming out of the same place and like holding back the anger.
2: In the middle of chaos and frustration, he felt seen, understood, and calmed by a presence he could not see but knew was real. A love that reached deeper than his anger.
1: And it was like frozen in time where I'm angry and then suddenly I feel this love and waves of love hitting me. And I'm having a conversation now with someone not there. I couldn't see. I didn't see who it was, but I heard and I felt. And I could. It was like the most warm, loving. I felt understood, which I felt misunderstood by everybody else. That was what was making me mad. So it was calming me down. And I look up to heaven and I was like, Jesus, you're real.
2: That kind of love is not distant. It meets you right where you are, even in your hardest moments. You can know that kind of love, too. Learn more at crew.org/life.
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Here's Zach Williams.

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2: 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At least three other churches were destroyed the same day. But the congregation refused to scatter. 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When the new building was completed, the Islamists returned and burned it down again. But with help from the global body of Christ, the Indele Christians rebuilt their church a second time. 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

This is Moody Radio. In Philippians chapter 4, the Bible says, "Do not be anxious about anything, but in every situation, by prayer and petition, with thanksgiving, present your requests to God."

0: tried to do everything right, prayed, and still ended up confused about what God was doing? I'm Bonnie Sala with Reset. Nina arrived home from work in tears. It was the second time that year someone else at work had become pregnant. "I don't understand you, God," she thought. What troubled Nina most wasn't just the disappointment. It was the confusion. She thought she'd done everything right. Why did obedience still lead here? A wise pastor once said that God will either give us what we ask or give us what we would have asked if we knew everything he knows. We long for answers that satisfy us. Instead, we're invited to trust a God we don't fully understand. In Scripture, God says, "My thoughts are nothing like your thoughts, and my ways are far beyond anything you could imagine." Those words might feel distant until we open the Bible and watch how God works. There, we read about a runaway welcomed home instead of rejected, a prisoner forgotten for years who later saves nations, an execution that becomes the turning point of history. Again and again, the Bible shows people couldn't see what God was doing while they were in the middle of it. As we read those stories, we begin to recognize that although God may be harder to predict than we hoped, he's kinder than we imagined. We may still ache for explanations. It's human to want them. But God can handle our questions. When God's ways stretch your understanding, you're invited to trust something deeper than your understanding. He's shown his heart across centuries, and he does not change. I'm Bonnie Sala. Ready to grow your faith? Discover practical tools and more at guidelines.org.
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0: perfectly. Micah Tyler on Moody Radio. Hi, this is Bill Meyer with a great reminder from Pastor Craig Rochelle from Life Church. He says God doesn't call us to partial obedience, but to full surrender.
1: This is John MacArthur. Join me for today's Portraits of Grace. Have you ever started reading your Bible thinking everything was fine between you and the Lord, only to have the Word expose some secret sin? Well, that commonly happens because the Holy Spirit uses the Word to convict and purify you. How you respond to such conviction is a sign of the genuineness of your faith. Anger is a negative response to that process, a deep internal resentment accompanied by an attitude of rejection. Receiving the Word includes being quick to hear what it says and slow to anger when it disagrees with your opinions or confronts your sin. You need to learn to welcome the correction God supplies in your life through His Word. This is John MacArthur encouraging you to live as portraits of grace.
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3: Grandparents, we are role models pretty much all the time. 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My grandpa taught me that men should contribute equally in the household. 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He does things like mopping the floor, doing the laundry, and cooking meals, and he makes the best roast ever. All children are figuring out what men and women do and their different roles. Their parents are important models for sure, but so are we. The lesson here is to simply be a responsible, kind, selfless person. 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That's what our website is all about. 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
3: The most recent estimates of last year's national abortion numbers have been released, and they paint a horrible picture. The Society of Family Planning found that there were around 1.13 million abortions total. Among that number, roughly 66% of all abortions were done using the chemical abortion drug. Approximately 300,000 of those were through so-called telehealth, meaning the abortion pills were distributed by mail with no meaningful medical oversight. It was also revealed that shield laws, which protect abortion pill distributors in pro-abortion states like New York, accounted for around 180,000 abortions. This plague against the unborn must be stopped.
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0: I'm Ruth Kramer with Mission Network News. It's been almost a week since two massive earthquakes struck Venezuela's northern coast. Annabelle Torrealba with TWR says that in La Guaira State,
1: almost every family in that area lost somebody. Everybody's mourning. And others are hopeful that they can find their siblings alive.
0: More than 40,000 people are still reported missing after the quakes. Pray for wisdom for pastors making decisions about where to distribute aid. And ask God to sustain those trapped who may still be alive. Torrealba says TWR's partner, RTM Venezuela, is producing special broadcast programs in response to the quakes. The team is also preparing to send aid and gospel resources in collaboration with local churches. More at missionnews.org. And finally, Christ's call to pray for more workers is especially meaningful now for Set Free Ministries. Steve Vandermolen says trained volunteers help people facing addiction, domestic violence, bullying, and childhood trauma. And they do it through Christ-centered freedom appointments.
2: We go through a seven-step process to lead men and women to freedom, only found in our Lord and Savior, Jesus Christ.
0: The average wait for men for the appointment is 36 days, while for women is much longer.
2: Right now, for women signing up for a freedom appointment, our average wait time is 87 days. And with additional volunteers, we can get that down.
0: Strong faith, humility, and good listening skills are essential for volunteers. Pray that more people will answer God's call as the ministry serves people across the U.S. and internationally. 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I'm Ruth Kramer.
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8: Hello friends, Michael Youssef here with Leading the Way. I am so grateful that our Leading the Way partners are standing with us, supporting us, so that we take these resources and help others. You know, all of you who

0: money, and friends in heaven. Okay, get ready to dive into the Gospel of Luke, where Jesus tells the parable of the unjust steward. These are verses which have divided Bible scholars for centuries. But when you dive into the truth of the teaching, it's a challenge for all generations to invest into eternity. Now, this message is not about investing money into eternity, though it's part of it. It's really about your heart. It's about leaning into God's perspective on the value of eternity. So let's join Dr. Michael Youssef for this perspective-shifting message on leading the way.
1: The parable of the unjust steward in Luke chapter 16 has been a stumbling block to many of a casual reader of the Bible. This parable has been used by the Bible critics to show how the Bible is inconsistent. Others still use it to prove that Jesus was teaching that the end justifies the means. Yet there are others still who have seen in this parable a justification for situational ethics, mainly that do all you can do under the circumstances, even if you have to sin, in order to get out of a bad situation. But none of that is true. None of that is what Jesus is teaching in this parable. Well, I wonder how many of you, truly, when you have read this parable, you had just a little bit of a nudge. What is this doing here in the scripture? How in the world is Jesus giving us this example of praising a crook and lifting him up as a model for us to learn from? Well, I want you to look at verse 9. That is the key verse. In teaching in parables, there are parables that have several points of teaching, and there are parables that have only one point. As it happened, this particular parable of Luke 16 has only one point of teaching, and that is verse 9. That is the key verse. Jesus said, "I tell you, use worldly wealth to gain friends for yourself, so that when it is gone, that is your wealth, you will be welcomed into their eternal habitations." The lesson that Jesus is trying to teach his disciples while the Pharisees were eavesdropping, as you figure out from verse 14, and the lesson that he was trying to teach his disciples and the Pharisees kind of in a secondary way is this: that just as surely as Jerusalem fell in 70 AD, as Jesus predicted some 30 years earlier, just as surely as that has happened, even so the existing age in which we live will also disappear. Just as surely as the word of God is true, the money that you have in your hand will lose its value one day. Just as surely as God is our God, as He's true God, our worldly resources, the stocks and the bonds and the real estate holdings, the gold and the cash, will show up as zero in the bottom line of that last day. That's what Jesus is trying to teach us. He's trying to teach us that the Wall Street crash of 1929 will be like a tiny little ripple in the ocean in comparison to what God is going to do to the economy in that last day. That's what Jesus is trying to teach us. You know, we used to say, as sound as a dollar. Even in our own generation, we don't say that anymore. Why? The value has dropped. We have seen it, the dollar devalued in our own generation. Imagine what's going to happen at the end of time. The scripture is filled with warnings against worshiping other gods. And I want to tell you, please listen to me. I love you, but I want you to hear me right. The number one God in America today is the God of mammon, the God of money. Amen. We sacrifice our health to get more wealth, and then we spend our wealth in order to get our health back. But it's too late. It's a catch-22. We sacrifice our marriages and our children in the mad pursuit of more and more and more. More of what? America's cathedrals of worship today are the banks. Look at the lavish furniture, at the marble floors and the posh carpets and the richly ornamented curtains, to say nothing of bankers who think of themselves as popes.

0: inside those cathedrals. Now, if you're a banker, forgive me. But we have forgotten the source of our wealth. It is not the big banks. It is not the savings and loans. It is not the government. The source of our wealth is Jehovah God. And what Jesus is teaching us in this parable is that your net worth is not how much money you have. It is not how extensive your holdings are. But the real net worth is how much money you have invested in the kingdom of God. How much money you have invested in gospel work and in gospel ministry. Why? Because in heaven, the only friends you're going to have are those who are going to walk up to you and they're going to say, thank you for giving of your resources, because of it is your giving that made it possible for us to be here in heaven. It is your giving that made us possible to hear the gospel of Jesus Christ and repent of our sins and be saved. And now we are in heaven because of your generosity. You can't see it now. You can't appreciate it now. You can't comprehend it now, but Jesus, who knows all about heaven, is telling you and is telling me that what we give to the kingdom of God is all that you count on seeing on the other side of eternity. People may judge you on the basis of what you have, but God judges you on the basis of what you gave. Please hear me right. A budget is a theological document. A budget is a statement of belief. A budget is an indication of what you worship. A budget is a description of where your heart is. Look inside the checkbook of many a church members today. Probably die of shock. But I dare you to try, and you're going to find it something like this. Mercedes payment, $800. Vacation, $4,000. Poodle shampoo, $50. Tithe and offerings, $25. Where your treasure is, there is where your heart is. Not the other way around. People like to reverse them. That's not what the Bible said. When your treasure is spent on everything but the kingdom of God, it is easy to see where your heart is not set on the things of God. Jesus said in Matthew 6:21, figure out where your money is, that's where you're going to find your heart. You see, Jesus knew that money is going to be a source of temptation to the believers. The pagans worship it as their God, it doesn't matter anyhow, that's their God. But for the Christians, that's going to be a source of temptation. Just as Baal was always a source of temptation to the people of Israel and constantly falling back into that temptation, so it is money for the people of God, the people who love the Lord Jesus Christ. And that is why I believe with all my heart that 16 out of the 38 parables that Jesus gave have to do with money and the right and the wrong use of it. In all four Gospels, there's 1 out of 10 verses, 288 in all, have to do with money and the use of material possessions. The Bible gives us about 500 verses on prayer, less than 500 verses on faith, but it gives us 2,000 verses on money and material possessions. And you know, some sanctimonious people say to me, oh, Brother Yusuf, you ought not to talk about money. They must know something that Jesus did not know, when he spent that much time talking about it. I want to know what it is that they know, that Jesus did not know. Since the gospel is the only answer to this guilt-ridden world, since the gospel is the only answer to this sin-crazed world, then your giving to the cause of the gospel is ultimately the only productive and rewarding investment that you could make in your life. Sure, you'll not see the immediate results. You won't get immediate gratifications. Like you need to give to other causes. When you give to other causes, you see your name on a plaque or on one of those desirable lists. I'm learning. Whatever it may be, and I'm not telling you to stop doing that. I'm just telling you that when you give to the gospel work, you won't get that immediate gratification. But that is exactly the point of this parable. The point of this parable is it is the future that Jesus wants us to think about, not the immediate present. It is the coming age that Jesus wants us to invest in. It is the eternal things that Jesus wants us to occupy our pocketbook and our net worth statement. Heaven is the place where the consequences of what you do here with your money is going to take place over there. John the Revelator, when he had been privileged to go up to the very heaven of heavens, writes in Revelation 14:13, he said, "Blessed are those who die in the Lord from henceforth. Yes, says the Spirit, they rest from their labor and their deeds do follow them." That's what happened. And Jesus said, "You will be received. You will be welcomed in their eternal habitations." He's talking about eternity. Well, after this introduction, I better get to my sermon. Why did Jesus choose a crook to illustrate and give us a godly lesson? Well, in the time of Jesus, stewards of wealthy owners come in and they become in charge financially of everything they have in the house. Owners did not work, but they got these brokers who came and worked for them full time to manage their money, called stewards. In fact, you remember in the book of Genesis, what was said of Potiphar, that Joseph, who became the steward in his household, he said he was so in charge of all things to the point that Potiphar only knew of the food that he ate. He entrusted him with everything. And that's what happens in those days. Now, when this manager heard that his boss is about to fire him and realized that his world as he knew it is coming to an end, when he knew that his experience as he knows what it's like, he said, it's gone. And as a new era is about to dawn. When he realized that they're about to foreclose on his colonial hat and his camel Mercedes, and that he would walk out with nothing, then he decided to do something about it. He looked to the future. And in the case of this villain, this rascal, this manager here in this parable, he was the only one who had access to the financial documentations, to the business transactions. So he calls in the people who owe money to his master, and he gave to each one of them a very generous and substantial discount. Why? So that in the future, in the post-employment era, in the next time, they will welcome him in their habitations. And what Jesus is saying to you and to me from this wickedness of this man, that he has some things that the Christians ought to learn. Because that is exactly what is going to happen to every one of us. This life as we know it is going to be over. The post-life era, as it were, is going to come to everyone who's sitting here and to me. And we never know when. As surely as God himself is in heaven, this age is coming to an end. And you're going to leave everything behind. So what should we learn? The first lesson that this villain teaches us, or Jesus wants us to learn from this villain, is this. Rascal though he was, he faced the facts. He faced the facts. He faced the real facts head on. And believers must face facts as God said they are. Not as Wall Street said they are. Not as the government said they are. Not as the economists said as they are. But they must face the facts as God said they are. And this man did not live in a fool's paradise, which somebody called it a waiting room for a fool's hell. But he faced the facts. So as he faced these facts, he began to think of the future. What's going to happen on the other side? And that is why Jesus in Matthew 6:20 tells us, he said, lay up treasures in heaven. And that investment in the work of the gospel is the only sure and good and safe investment that you can make. All other investments have risk associated with them. This one, no risk. Well, he didn't only face reality, he did not only face the real facts, but he also looked ahead. He began to project himself in the life of post-employment. He began to project himself in the life of poverty. So he made provision for that future. Now, I want to ask you, do you ever think of eternity? Have you learned from this villain the lesson of projecting yourself in heaven? Have you ever sat down, really closed your eyes and tried to project yourself in heaven? I mean, we don't want to face that reality. We all think they're going to live forever and we're going to be going on. Everything's going on, be the same. But have you ever taken time, closed your eyes and said, here I'm in heaven, in the presence of God. What's going to happen on the other side? What provision have I made for heaven? What investments have I made in heaven? What plans have I made for my eternal habitations? Well, this man did not only face the facts. He did not only project the future. But he thirdly acted upon his convictions, wrong as they were. He acted upon his convictions. Please hear me right. I don't want you to misunderstand this. Do you know the thing that makes me admire the militant homosexuals and the militant humanists and the militant abortionists and all the half a dozen militants who are threatened to destroy this nation? Do you know what I admire the most about them? They are committed to their cause. And what Jesus is saying here, that this man was so committed to his cause that nothing stood in his way. You know, if you and I are committed to a cause of the gospel, as the militant Muslims and all the other militant groups are committed to their cause, we would win the world for Jesus Christ. And now we got backaches and sore knees and think of me. Look at verses 11 and 12. If therefore you have not been faithful in the use of your money, who commits to you, to your trust, the true riches? And if you have not been faithful in that which is another man's, who shall give you that which is your own? We really are just managers. We don't own anything. But we just oversee it. How faithful are we? We don't own it. We oversee it. Stewards do not rob God by withholding tithes and offerings. Stewards don't waste. Stewards invest wisely. For if you don't manage God's resources well on earth, how can He trust you? How can He trust me with the riches of the kingdom when he rules supreme? But I don't want you to miss verse 14. And the Pharisees, who were eavesdropping actually at that time, were lovers of money. When they heard all these things, they scoffed at him. They scoffed at him. Nothing changed. People don't like to hear anything about money and about stewardship, because they want to play God. They scoffed at him. It is possible that you may scoff at what Jesus is teaching. It is possible that you may say, well, how can I love money? I can't even have the two ends meet. But I want to tell you, you don't have to have a lot of money to love money. Because the love of money is a disease of the heart. I have known wealthy people who don't love money and they give it away generously, ruthlessly. As God gives it to them, they give it away. I've seen people with very little. And they're so in love with the little they have. God wants to release you to do great things for Him with the blessings He gave you, because He's in store plenty more. E. Stanley Jones, the great Methodist missionary statesman to India, used to say, you cannot serve God and mammon. But you can serve God with mammon. You see, God promised in His word in Malachi 3, 10 and 11, that when you and I are faithful with our tithes and offerings, so far you haven't heard me telling you to give anything to the church, have I?
1: Have I?
0: He's always provided for it, and he will always provide for it. That's something I never worry about. But it is for you. It is for your own blessing. It's for your own enrichment. It has nothing to do with me or the church, or any church for that matter. Because God promised that when you're faithful, he will rebuke the devourer for you, so that it will not destroy the fruits of your soil. And your vine in the field shall not fail to bear fruit, says the Lord of hosts. You have God's word on it. You can use all the sanctimonious language that you want to use, but until your treasure is with God, only then your heart will follow. Where is your heart today? Please ask yourself that question. Because I believe God wants to bless you. God wants to bless you. Where is your heart today? Have you faced the facts about your eternal future? Have you made plans for investing in your eternity? Are you committed to the cause of Christ, to which you can say, I give it my all? I believe this is the lesson that the Lord wanted to teach us.
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4: Deist or Christian? Kirby Anderson examines the life and acts of George Washington, a man of great faith, now on Probe.
5: There has been some dispute about how religious America was during the Revolutionary War. There was a shortage of churches and clergy, especially along the paths of the Western migration, but we should also remember that the War of Independence followed the first Great Awakening. At the first meeting of the Continental Congress in Philadelphia, the first motion from the floor was for prayer to seek guidance from God. But there was resistance, not because of the prayer, but because of the theological disagreements among the members. Sam Adams settled the dispute by saying that he was no bigot and he he could pray along with any minister as long as he was a patriot. I have in my office a picture of the painting showing George Washington praying with men like Patrick Henry, John Jay, and Richard Henry Lee. At the second meeting, they proposed that Washington be appointed Commander-in-Chief of the Continental Army. He did not think he was equal to the command, but accepted it. He wrote his wife, "I shall rely, therefore, confidently on the providence, which has heretofore preserved and been bountiful to me, not doubting but that I shall return safe to you in the fall." At the time, Washington was the only man on the continent in uniform since no Continental Army yet existed. To the British, he was the supreme traitor in open rebellion to the king. His neck was at risk, and the American independence depended upon him. One event that George Washington believed showed God's providence was the Battle of Long Island in 1776. Washington and his men were trapped on Brooklyn Heights, Long Island. The British were poised to crush the American army the next day, and that would have been the end of the rebellion. Washington planned a bold move and began evacuating his troops under the cover of darkness, using everything from fishing vessels to rowboats. But there was not enough time to accomplish the task. When morning came, the fog of night remained and only lifted in time for the British to see the last American boat crossing the East River beyond the reach of their guns. You can read more about this miraculous event in Michael Novak's book, On Two Wings, Humble Faith and Common Sense at the American Founding. Washington also required chaplains for the Continental Army and personally took time for prayer. He forbade his troops under the pain of death from uttering blasphemies, even profanity, and he called upon them to conduct themselves as Christian soldiers because the people demanded it. Washington's actions during the Revolutionary War demonstrate his Christian character.
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6: If you're in a cave today, if you've been stuck today, if you're in a place where you haven't moved forward and you know you should have, I think you hear the voice of God whispering to your soul, "What are you doing here?" Not in church, but what are you doing in the cave of isolation? Why are you still stuck? Many of us will do like Elijah did. Notice in his response, he takes no responsibility for his condition. If I were to shove a mic in front of your face and say, "Why are you stuck?" Most of us, our initial gut reaction is to blame people and to blame circumstances. But most of us do not take responsibility for the cave that we're in.
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9: Some things seem downright impossible. 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They must have thought, "No way." But God didn't expect them to do it on their own. Billy Graham.
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9: And the Holy Spirit can help you tell people about Jesus too. 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Click where it says "Grow in Your Christian Faith." That's findpeacewithgod.net. And it's from the Billy Graham Evangelistic Association.
11: Muslim theologians agree that there are 99 beautiful names given to God in the Quran, such as the Powerful, the Judge. However, it is a fact that none of these names is the Loving. In Arabic, Al-Muhib. God is called the Merciful over 100 times in the Quran, but He is never called the Loving even once. Share with your Muslim friend that love is much stronger, richer, and deeper than mercy. You can show mercy to a poor man by giving him something to eat, but a father's love for his children motivates him to sacrifice for them. We read in the Gospel, God is love.
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13: Welcome to Breakpoint, a daily look at an ever-changing culture through the lens of unchanging truth. For the Colson Center, I'm John Stone Street. As the U.S. approaches its 250th anniversary, there's another milestone that should also be remembered. On July the 1st, 1997, after 100 years as a British colony, Hong Kong was handed over to the People's Republic of China. Part of the agreement, Hong Kong was to remain one country, two systems for 50 years, remaining a capitalist center in an otherwise communist nation. Hong Kong has also become a hub of Christianity, a place where many ministry workers have been trained and theologically equipped and then sent into the mainland. Today, however, 29 years after that handover, the future of the church and of religious liberty in Hong Kong is far from clear. While many Hong Kongers hope to hold on to these freedoms and retain some degree of independence until 2047, others are far more apprehensive, believing that Hong Kong will more likely be assimilated into the mainland politically, legally, and ideologically. After all, as early as 2014, the Chinese Communist Party interfered with Hong Kong elections, screening out candidates they deemed to be disloyal to China and contradicting the whole spirit of one country, two systems. They then cracked down heavily on the umbrella protest, arresting and deporting many leaders. Then in 2020, the Chinese Communist Party enacted the National Security Law, effectively granting the Chinese government more control over Hong Kong under the pretext of safeguarding national security. In reality, this just gave carte blanche authority for the CCP to persecute anyone deemed to be a threat to the party. Now even ministry workers can conveniently be framed as colluding with foreign entities. In fact, it is impossible for the power of the Chinese state to grow as it is within Hong Kong without Christians appearing to be more and more of a threat. First, Christianity is completely incompatible in a moral sense. As former Cardinal Joseph Zen put it, Christianity is a rejection of, quote, the whole culture which is now reigning in China, a culture of falsity, of dishonesty, a lack of spiritual values, end quote. Second, and more importantly, Christianity is incompatible with communism in its view of reality itself, and especially who is in charge over reality. To call this a conflict of interest for Christians in Hong Kong is quite an understatement. Already, in response to the national security law, there's been a mass exodus of young professionals and ministry workers from Hong Kong. As a result, many churches there lack sufficient volunteers and sustainable financial support. Some smaller churches have been forced to merge to avoid closing, while some larger multi-site churches have been forced to close campuses after losing too many congregants. Of course, what's always been true about the church's existence and flourishing remains true for Christians there in Hong Kong. Our hopes never dependent on who's sitting on an earthly throne. The risen Christ is the Lord over all creation, and he's called his people to that specific time and place in history, to that specific moment within God's grand story of redemption. At the same time, like he has throughout history and times of increasing cultural pressures, God sovereignly uses situations like in Hong Kong to send his people to other places around the world. In addition to reminding us of the plight of Christians back in Hong Kong, these people will take the church forward to other places, serving as businessmen and attorneys and fathers and mothers and computer engineers and leaders and other things who hold fast to Christ and live under his lordship in a new time and place. For the Colson Center, I'm John Stone Street with Breakpoint. Today's Breakpoint was co-authored by Mike Chan. For more information or to share this commentary with others, go to ColsonCenter.org/radio.
14: Thank you for tuning in to Power Walk with Reverend Paul Cannings. Reverend Cannings is the senior pastor of Living Word Fellowship Church in Houston, Texas, and the founder of the Power Walk Ministries broadcast. Today, he begins a new series titled Brokenness. Now, we have all experienced brokenness at some level and to various degrees, teaching us through the life of Joseph in the Bible. Dr. Cannings urges us to perceive our trials in a new light, moving our fixation on self and the problem to fixing our trust and hope in God, no matter what. Here he is now.
15: What do you do when faith is blind? Actually, from a theological perspective, faith can't be blind. From a theological perspective. Why do I say that? Faith comes by hearing and hearing by the word of God. Faith is a concrete thing. Faith is something that you read and get to know, but you just can't see how God can do it. And since you don't see how God can do it, but we trust God, we still do what he says he's going to do, even though we don't see how it's going to work. That's technically the meaning of faith. So faith technically can't be blind, but faith can be blind. What do I mean by that? There's times in your life when you're doing what God is calling for us to do, but God isn't doing what you're calling him to do. But he keeps telling you to be that person that he wants you to be, whether it's a husband, a wife, an employee, an employer, whether it's how we function relevant to other people in the office area, how we function when our health doesn't hold up and stand up. And he's still telling us to do this and to do that. And we don't see the end results of any of it. It's just a continual direction, but no resolution. And you're constantly being told to do what he's telling us to do, while trouble seems to get taller and stronger and more oppressive sometimes. But yet we keep having this demand to do his will. That's blind faith. Even though technically, theologically, it's an oxymoron. We're going to look at Joseph. But I want you to come from a human standpoint to Joseph. We tend to come from, oh, the guy with very colored clothes that his father loved him, and man, did he come through jail and being falsely accused and all this other stuff. But I want you to first think of Joseph from a human standpoint. Because sometimes we get so biblical, we forget human. Joseph was in that well begging his brothers from his soul to not leave him. From his soul to not leave him. Every time his brothers show up, he didn't just cry, he wept. It broke his heart what they did to him. And his heart could not be mended from it. So Joseph had to deal with that pain. And that pain did not go away, even though God is saying, do this, do that. Think about it now. You just came from having servants, very collar coat, loved by your father, and now you want a slave market, and you can't Instagram, you can't Twitter, you can't do nothing. You just gone. There's no connection that's easy anywhere. And you're there, and Potiphar picks you, take you to his house. You got a servant in this man's house doing whatever he says when you had servants in your house. Joseph continued on. Then here you are. Potiphar gives you the best of the best of his house. Do whatever you want. Be whatever you want to be. And sure enough, Potiphar's wife, what Potiphar locked Joseph up for, he says, you tried to violate my wife. So now he's in jail. Okay, jail ain't like our jail. They're down in a dungeon. They're not in this nice jail getting food and all this other stuff. They're in a dungeon. So it's dark all day long. There's no getting out of jail. Potiphar has to come release you. So if Potiphar forgets about you, you die there. So there's no lawyer. There's no nothing. He's just in jail. So in the midst of all of this stuff, listen to how Joseph has faith that is blind. Let's face it now. If this happened to us, will we still believe in God? That's why I call where Christians can become agnostics, where they believe in God, but don't believe God or is really concerned about nothing. Look at my life. I'm broke. Look at my life. I'm having all these problems. I'm praying my heart out, and God is doing nothing. Could you imagine Joseph? His life went like this for 12 years. And then the people you got to help are the same people that betrayed you. How do you follow God when nothing is working and sometimes you can't even find a verse? That's where we are. That's where we are when we look at the story of Joseph. There's two things when faith gets blind. God wants to reveal where our faith really is. A lot of times when life is where we think, because of education, experience, background, where we live, what we drive, level of our health, We think we got it. God has a way. When Joseph thinks he's got his dad's favor, wearing a varicolored coat, going to tell his brothers what to do because he ain't in there serving no sheep. It's not like Joseph was serving the sheep. He is going to tell them what to do. When you are faced with this, many times God tries to show you, you ain't much of what you think. Now, the issue is going to be, I'm going to expose the level of your faith. So the depth of our trial exposes the level of our faith. Here's the second reason why that works. We are His workmanship, created in Christ Jesus to do good works. So technically, we don't work on ourselves. He works on us. So He knows what we could bear and what we can't bear. So a lot of times when the second thing is when we're going through trials, God is exposing not just the level of our faith, but exposing to us what we can handle and what we can't handle. So that's why it becomes a learning lesson. Joseph proved that he can handle it. So that's why his situation got worse before it got better. Many times, God allows everything to fall apart, not just to expose our faith, not just to show the work He's actually doing in us, but to teach us who He is. Because we will literally function with God within our culture, within our structure, not within His ability. Moses, right? Moses thought he's all that. I'm going to deliver these people. He'd been listening to his mama. I'm going to deliver these people. They're going to be a deliverer. I have just became like a Pharaoh. I'm going to go kill these people. Bam, we out of here. It's over. You don't have to suffer anymore. God says, oh, you think you that? I'm going to let you fulfill everything you think you could do. But I'm going to let the situation hit you smack in the face that you create for yourself. So now Moses takes off. When Moses comes back, he learns to depend on God so much that he would take a stick and put it over water. What did Moses learn? The ability of God. Because God drove him when he finished doing the work in him to show him his level of faith and who God is. When God wants to do something great, He has to empty us of ourselves. We must demonstrate our trust in God by our commitment to remain faithful. I want you to see in Genesis chapter 40, verse 8. You will know the level of a person's faith when everything is going wrong and they're still trying to do Jesus. Everything's going wrong. It don't make no sense. The situation is dark, frustrating, stressful, and the person just saying, what does God want me to do? In chapter 40, verse 8, it says, then they said to him, we have a dream. This is the butler and the cupbearer, and there is no one to interpret it. Then Joseph said to them, do not interpretations belong to God? Tell it to me, please. Whoa, whoa, whoa. Joseph, let them figure it out on their own. You down here stuck. Ain't nobody helping you. Joseph says, you know what? God made me an interpreter of dreams, so I'm going to do what God has given me the gift and ability to do. It doesn't really matter what it does for me or doesn't do for me. It matters most how it exposed God. It doesn't matter if I get out of jail. It doesn't matter if this doesn't change my circumstances. It doesn't matter if I get any better. What matters is that I could show these people that God is the interpreter. So I'm going to expose God, period. God lets me interpret dreams. He has done it faithfully. This is what God given me to do. So therefore, since God has blessed me this way, tell me your dream so I can expose to you who God is. That's it. I don't get nothing for this. That to me is why sometimes we give up on God. We come to God saying we just want to love you, but technically if He doesn't give us anything in 10 days. In Romans chapter 8 verse 20. Y'all know this verse, but I want to bring up a key thing here because many times people stop before the end of this verse. When faith takes you in dark places. In Romans chapter 8 verse 28 he says, and we know that God causes all things to work together for good. Watch, here it is. For those who what? If you love God, you do what? Exactly. He works it out for those who keep His commandments. He don't just work it out because we're saved. See, we tend to go like, God's going to work it out for my good. Hold up. Not so many times when I hear people say, well, slow down, slow your roll. He is saying He will work it out for my good for those who keep His word. That's who He does it for. He doesn't just do it because I'm saved. No, nothing will separate me from the love of God. But the thing that works out, the word good means for my benefit, that's advantageous to my life, is when I keep doing what he says, no matter how dark the situation is, how hopeless it is, how nonsensical it is, I just believe that God is able. So I'm going to just go and do it. Think about the people we call great in the Bible. Walking around the wall of Jericho blowing a trumpet. Come on. How does that bring a wall down? Think about how dumb that looks. You were walking around this thing every day. Go dip in the Jordan. Oh, it's muddy and nasty. What are you talking about? Sometimes this is why the Bible says, don't grow weary. In the Bible, it doesn't mean you're not weary. I always want to bring up that verse because we make weary within our context. Technically, the verse weary in the Bible means don't faint. Don't pass out. So do not pass out before your fruit, before your season. Don't pass out. Don't just quit. That's what it means. Keep going. Even though it doesn't make any sense, just keep trusting God and don't pass out.
14: Friends, how do you follow God when your heart is broken? We urge you today to return to Him if you've lost perspective because of your hardships. God loves you, and all His purposes toward you are for good. 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Maybe you're struggling with questions about putting your faith in God or in the Bible. 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That's 281-260-7402.
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17: Now that we've become more of a backyard world instead of a front porch culture, getting to know our neighbors takes a little more effort than it used to. How do we love our neighbors if we don't even know them? Hi, I'm Dana Gresh, founder of True Girl. One simple way to begin loving your neighbors is to learn their names. This could be a really fun thing to do with your kids. Imagine how great your neighbor would feel if instead of simply waving to him, you say, "Hi, Mr. Davis." It feels good when someone remembers your name. Another simple way to love your neighbor is to drop off a small holiday decoration on their front porch with a note from you and your kids. A little pumpkin in the fall or a tulip in a vase in the spring is a great way to let your neighbors know you see them and care. 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So, get out there and share the love of Christ. For more tips on how to raise your kids, go to danagresh.com.
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19: One of the most amazing scientific advances in my lifetime has been those great space shuttle flights, especially back when they were first getting started. Man, we got to hear space news on a regular basis and watch those dramatic launches. and we'd hear conversations from space, and we still do from the space station. And hey, it looks like we're getting back into the moon business too. You know, you could hear the familiar sound of the conversation between the NASA Mission Control Center and the astronauts up there. And a space day would begin with a wake-up song from Houston. They'd play something that would say, "Good morning!" And then they would communicate back and forth all day long. Of course, they were in constant communication. When you're living in an environment where so much could go wrong, well, that's really important to do that. Well, I'm Ron Hutchcraft, and I want to have a word with you today about not just when there's trouble. Now, our word for today from the Word of God, we're in Isaiah chapter 30. I'll begin at verse 1. "Woe to the obstinate children, declares the Lord. Who are those? Those who carry out plans that are not mine, forming an alliance, but not by my spirit, heaping sin upon sin, who go down to Egypt without consulting me, who look for help to Pharaoh's protection, to Egypt's shade for refuge. But Pharaoh's protection will be to your shame. Everyone will be put to shame because of a people useless to them who bring neither help nor advantage, but only shame and disgrace." And this is a description of God's people off course because they're on their own. They've made some plans. They've made some alliances. They've asked for some help. But it's only going to lead to shame and disgrace. Why? Are they off course? Well, he said they planned not by my spirit. They've gone ahead, quote, without consulting me. Now imagine if our astronauts had only communicated with Mission Control at launch time. And then as soon as they were safely up, they went off and did what they pleased. No input all day from the data that they have at Mission Control. Well, that would be dumb, if not disaster. And then the only other time they would contact Mission Control was when a crisis developed. I could just imagine Houston coming back and saying, "Well, if you'd been in touch with us all along, there might not have been a crisis. Or we could have helped you correct it when it was small." You know, I have to say, I've done that so many times in my relationship with my Mission Control. I mean, my Heavenly Father. Have you? I mean, we have a good time talking when we're launching something. And as the day begins, I spend my time with the Lord, and we talk through the issues of that day. And then, of course, I run to Him when trouble develops. But I neglect the points in between sometimes. I tend to neglect that regular communication throughout the non-crisis details of the day. And that's a big mistake. You know, just stopping for a moment and saying, "Lord, what do you want done here? Which one, Lord? Which way should I go on this? Who's the right person? What's the best way to answer this? What's the best way to solve this?" Listen to those words, those haunting words, where God says, "You've proceeded without consulting me. You're carrying out plans that are not mine." We don't mean to. It just happens because we do not stay in close all day communication when those little choices are being made that make the big choices. Many crises are the result of everyday decisions we make without consulting our commander. We need to consciously practice what Jesus calls abiding in Him, not just visiting. Abiding in Him, like those astronauts, we need to stay in constant contact with Mission Control.
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22: Welcome to a brand new study in the Sermon on the Mount. From Moody Bible Institute, this is Today in the Word, and I'm John Gager, launching us into our new study. Trust your week is going reasonably smoothly, and if not, hang in there. Quick question as we begin, did Jesus preach this Sermon on the Mount from a podium? No, of course not. Unlike American pastors, Jewish rabbis typically sat down to teach. Tradition says this discourse was given from a site overlooking the Sea of Galilee. Today in the Word, we read these simple words in Matthew 5, verse 2. He began to teach them. The Beatitudes with which Jesus begins are statements of blessing or happiness.
0: These are not true for all people, but are specifically referring to followers of Christ. These declarations are simple, profound, beautiful, and memorable. Collectively, they describe how we should live as we await his return. The first group of people who are named as blessed or happy are the poor in spirit, that is, those who are humble. As opposed to the proud, they know they need God's help. Unexpectedly, because they are not rich, powerful, or important in worldly terms, they will be given the kingdom of heaven. This blessing highlights the fact that the kingdom is a gift, not earned or deserved. The second group who are named as blessed or happy are those who mourn, those who are brokenhearted. This general description covers people who are sad, grieving, or troubled. Thankfully, they will be comforted, ultimately by God himself. After all, Jesus himself was a man of sorrows and acquainted with grief. Well, that's a great starting point, and there's a whole lot more to this study. We encourage you to visit our website, todayintheword.org. You can follow along or share this devotional study with a friend, todayintheword.org.
2: 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A new report says that AI chatbots may stumble when people ask questions about faith. Researchers found that Americans often expect religion to come up when asking about things like grief, forgiveness, and the difference between right and wrong. But many AI tools rarely mention faith at all. So what does this mean for families? It means the AI can be helpful, but it should never become your child's main source for wisdom. And parents need to remember that phone in your child's pocket may also put AI answers just a tap away. 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I'm Jonathan McKee, author of Parenting Generation Screen, with Plugged In by Focus on the Family.
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23: 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If truth is not lived out, it was never truth within. If we say we have no sin, we deceive ourselves and make God a liar. Because Jesus loves us and desires a relationship, he exposes every darkness within us. And if we confess our sins, he is faithful and righteous to forgive us our sins and cleanse us from all unrighteousness. 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
28: 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It's exhausting. And it's usually when we are at our weakest that the enemy attacks. Today, Dr. David Jeremiah begins the series, Making Sense of It All, with some practical, biblical advice he's titled, Courage When Fatigue Drains You. 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
29: And thank you for joining us today. You know, there's an old saying that says, fatigue makes cowards of us all. When you get tired, things get different. And today we're going to talk about what to do when fatigue drains you from an incredible passage in Isaiah chapter 40. Get your Bibles. If you have a study guide ahead of time,

0: research Rob has done to help us understand how the Bible has been interwoven into the fabric of our nation. We'd like to send you this book. It's our way of saying thank you for your July gift in keeping with the 250th anniversary of our nation. This book is 359 pages long. It's a good read, and it's a good book to have. When you send a gift of any size, ask for your copy of the book, 100 Bible Verses That Made America, and it will be on its way to you before you know it. Well, let's get started with the lesson today. This is Courage When Fatigue Drains You.
1: America is becoming a nation of angry, short-tempered people. From road rage to airplane rage, grocery store rage, and violence at sports events, the media has been reporting these emotional outbursts with unprecedented frequency. How in the world do we overcome the temptation to join in the rat race and become part of a problem instead of part of the solution? Well, if you will listen carefully and prayerfully, I believe that God's word can help today. I know that the passage we are sharing has been a wonderful blessing in my own life, and I trust that it will be so for you as well. Isaiah is going to help us understand an important spiritual discipline, a discipline that can transform the way that we do life. As we unpack this passage, we will find a symbol of courageous strength to help us in times of stress. So let's begin by looking at this passage backwards, if you will, from the bottom up. And our first principle is this: the symbol of courageous strength is soaring. Notice what it says in Isaiah chapter 40, verse 31. They shall mount up with wings like eagles. They shall run and not be weary. They shall walk and not faint. Isaiah is using this symbolic picture from ornithology, from the study of birds, to help us understand how a person who is walking with the Lord is supposed to cope during times of pressure. I read an article that described three different ways that birds fly. Listen carefully. First of all, some birds fly by simply flapping. Ornithologists say that the first method of flying is flapping, keeping their wings in constant motion to counteract gravity. For instance, hummingbirds can flap up to 70 times per second. But flapping is an awkward, clumsy business. I don't know about the rest of you taking my life in this metaphor. I've spent a lot of time flapping. Do you do that? You know, I'm supposed to be like an eagle, and I'm flapping around like a hummingbird. And the problem with flapping is that it makes a lot of commotion, but it doesn't get you anywhere. The second way of flying, according to the scholars, is by gliding. The second kind of flying works like this. The bird builds up enough speed, and he goes up high, and he settles into a downward flight gliding. And it is much more graceful than flapping. But unfortunately, he doesn't get the bird very far because a reality in the form of gravity sets in pretty quickly. And a gliding bird, if he is not arrested in his glide, will glide ultimately right into the ground. The third way is what we would call soaring. Only a few birds, like the eagle, are capable of doing this. Eagles' wings are so strong that they are capable of catching rising currents of warm air, thermal winds that go straight up from the earth, and without moving a feather, they can soar up to great heights. In fact, some eagles have been clocked at up to 80 miles per hour without flapping at all. They just soar on the invisible columns of air. Now listen to Isaiah again. They that wait on the Lord shall renew their strength. They shall mount up with wings like eagles. They shall soar. Now, if you want to go through your whole life just flapping, just doing your own thing and just flapping around, you can do that. You won't get anywhere. You'll make a lot of commotion, and you'll wear yourself out pretty quickly. Or you can have one little moment of glory and grace and glide right into the earth.

0: Or you can let God teach you to soar like an eagle. Then you get the updrafts of his spirit, and you get the energy that comes from him, and you soar in his strength. When we face a crisis, then we soar. When we are going through the ups and downs of life, we learn to run without weariness. And when sometimes we are called just to plod along day after day, we walk without fainting. So here's a promise that works for every age and for every stage of life. We are called upon in this passage of Scripture, in the imagery Isaiah presents, to be God's eagles flying and soaring above the issues of life. But how do we do that? How do we stop flapping and start soaring? Well, the symbol of courageous strength is soaring, but if you read the Bible carefully, you'll notice that the secret of courageous strength is waiting. Isaiah 40, 30, and 31. And the young men shall utterly fall, but those who wait on the Lord shall renew their strength. The secret of courageous strength is waiting. Now, what does that mean? The Bible has a lot to say about waiting. To wait means to pause, to soberly consider our own inadequacies and the Lord's all-sufficiency, and to seek counsel and help from the Lord and to find hope in him. Waiting involves submission to the Word of God and the will of God and the ways of God. Waiting is saying, I'm not going to do this on my own. I'm going to do this in the strength that God provides. Lord, I'm going to let you be the updraft under my wings that causes me to be who you want me to be. Now, I want to show you five benefits that will happen to you as a believer if you learn how to wait. Then I'm going to talk a little bit more about what it means to wait. I need to tell you before I go any further that this is a very hard discipline for me. I was built more for speed than for comfort, and waiting is not an easy thing for a type A person to accomplish. And yet, in the measure that I have been able to get around this discipline in my own heart and make it my practice, I have found the strength that God promises in Isaiah. When I first moved to California from the Midwest, I did not know anything about waiting. I lived in a town where when you went to the bank, you were always first or second in line. You never waited. You went to the grocery store, there was always a checkout open for you. I came to Southern California, and what an introduction to a new way of life. Everywhere you went, you waited. You waited at the ATM. You waited at the stores. You waited to get your driver's license. You waited for everything. And most of all, you waited in restaurants. I remember during that time, someone gave me a little piece of advice that went like this. When you go to a restaurant, you wait to get in. After you get in, you wait to be seated. After you're seated, you wait for the menu. After you get the menu, you wait for the person to come and take your order. After they take your order, you wait for your food. Then you wait for the dessert menu, and then you wait for your dessert. Then you wait for your check. Then you wait to check out. And they have the audacity to call the person who presides over all of this the waiter. He's not the waiter. I'm the waiter. You see where I'm going with this? Waiting is hard, isn't it? And yet, listen to how the Word of God teaches us the benefits of waiting. I'm going to give you these five things. I can't spend much time on any of them, but they're so evident in these verses of Scripture. First of all, waiting results in perception. Psalm 25, 4 and 5. Notice what this says. Show me your ways, O Lord. Teach me your paths. Lead me in your truth and teach me. For you are the God of my salvation. On you I will wait all the day. Go back up to the top of that and notice what it says. Show me your ways, teach me your paths, lead me in your truth, and teach me. If you want God to show you his ways and lead you in truth and teach you, you have to learn to wait. Because waiting is the key to perception. Secondly, waiting results in protection. Our soul waits for the Lord. He is our help and our shield. For our heart shall rejoice in him because we have trusted in his holy name. Waiting results in protection. It calls upon us to wait in order that we might have the protection of the Lord. It refers to the Lord in this passage of scripture as our shield. How many of you know that when you wait before the Lord, he helps to protect you from all the things that could come into your life and destroy your peace and keep you from being who he wants you to be? Thirdly, waiting results in perspective. Psalm 37:7. This is an interesting verse. Waiting results in perspective. Rest in the Lord and wait patiently for him. Do not fret because of him who prospers in his way, because of the man who brings wicked schemes to pass. Do you know how to get over being all bent out of shape because of the people who are doing things wrong and seem to be profiting? Just wait on the Lord. Just get before the Lord and put it all in his hands, and he will help you to get perspective on life. And you will see that not everything that seems to be important at the present is ultimately important. Waiting will give you perspective. Notice fourthly, waiting results in provision. What a great verse in Lamentations. The Lord is good to those who wait for him. Do you want to go any further? I want to tell you something. When you learn how to wait on the Lord, his goodness becomes so evident in your lives. And finally, we're back to where we were at the beginning. Isaiah 40:31, waiting results in power. But those who wait on the Lord shall renew their strength, and they shall mount up with wings like eagles. Five reasons for us to learn the discipline of waiting. It gives us perception and protection and perspective and provision and power. Are you with me? So how do we go about doing this? How do we learn how to wait on the Lord? Daniel Goleman wrote a very popular book, a highly influential book, in which he suggests that effectiveness in life is based less on cognitive intelligence than emotional intelligence. In fact, the book is called Emotional Intelligence. He explains how people with amazingly high IQs can live basically unproductive and unsatisfied lives, while some people with emotional intelligence, relational intelligence, usually thrive. He continues by saying that at the heart of emotional intelligence is the ability, watch this, to delay gratification and not live at the mercy of impulse. The most celebrated example of what's become known as the marshmallow test is included in his book, and this is the marshmallow test. A 4-year-old is in a room with some marshmallows, and he is told that the experimenter has to run an errand. But if the 4-year-old can wait until the person returns, he can have 2 marshmallows. If he wants to eat right now, he can, but he only gets 1. Now, that dilemma will try the soul of any 4-year-old kid, and it will probably try the soul of many adults you and I know. In this experiment, kids developed all kinds of strategies to enable them to wait. They would sing songs, they would tell themselves stories, they would play with their fingers, and one of the kids actually bent down and started licking the table. A Stanford University research team tracked these children for many years. Now, I want you to listen to this. And those 4-year-olds who were better able to wait grew up to be more socially competent, better able to cope with stress, and less likely to give up under pressure than those who could not wait. On the other hand, the marshmallow grabbers grew up to be more stubborn and indecisive, more easily upset and frustrated, and more resentful about not getting enough in life. No wonder Goleman summarized his study by calling the ability to wait the master aptitude in life. The ability to wait. Now, this is a message that sounds really strange to us today. We are a generation of fast food, instant gratification, buy now, pay later people. Waiting for anything doesn't sell well in today's society. We want it all, and we want it now. But it might serve us well to stop for just a moment and examine what is happening to us. The Bible, both by precept and personal illustration, points us in a different direction. It's a direction that slows us down so that we can arrive at our destination and actually enjoy the journey. When we are in a big hurry, we need to find a way to slow down. When we feel the sense of panic growing within us, we need to transform our panic by a pause for strength. When we wonder how we will ever do it all, we need to wait just long enough for God's peace to reclaim our hearts. Sue Monk Kidd tells the story of taking a personal spiritual retreat at a monastery, going out by the water and trying to be still, trying to just be there and wait and listen and be present. She said it only lasted for a few seconds before everything in her rose up in rebellion. The need to get moving, get something done, read a book, act, solve something. And it overpowered her, and she got up and walked away. She said on her way back to her room, she noticed a monk, ski cap pulled over his ears, sitting perfectly still beneath a tree. He sat there for long minutes, as much as an hour, perfectly still and tranquil. Later, she sought him out and she said, "How in the world can you be so still, just waiting there? I can't get used to the idea of doing nothing." He just laughed and he said, "That's because you've bought into the cultural myth that when you're waiting, you're doing nothing." Then he looked her in the eye and he said, "When you're waiting, you're actually doing the most important something there is. You're allowing your soul to grow up. If you can't be still and wait, you can't become what God created you to be. They that wait upon the Lord shall renew their strength." And waiting, unfortunately, has to be done in silence, which is another problem for most of us. We are uncomfortable with anything that causes everything to be totally still. And I've had to examine my own heart in this. I like to hear music. I play it in my car and I play it in my office. I'm beginning to realize that that can become a distraction sometimes from just being alone. You know, Isaiah 30:15 puts it this way, class. "For thus says the Lord God, the Holy One of Israel, in returning and rest you shall be saved. In quietness and confidence shall be your strength." In quietness and in confidence shall be your strength. This is God's formula. It is definitely not the world's formula. And the psalmist in Psalm 46:10 puts it this way, "Be still and know that I am God." Wayne Oates has written these words, "Silence is not native to my world. Silence, more than likely, is a stranger to you and to your world, too. If you and I ever have silence in our noisy hearts, we're going to have to grow it. You can nurture silence in your noisy heart if you value it, if you cherish it, and if you are eager to nourish it." Silence is hard to come by these days, is it not? But without silence, we can't have the discipline of waiting. And we wait before God. And we are certain that God is in what we do, and we follow Him, and we find peace. Well, we've looked at the symbol of courageous strength, which is soaring like an eagle. And we've looked at the secret to it, which is waiting. Now, I want you to notice the source of it, and the source of strength is God. Going all the way back up to the beginning of our text, notice, "Have you not known? Have you not heard? The everlasting God, the Lord, the creator of the ends of the earth, neither faints nor is weary. His understanding is unsearchable. He gives power to the weak, and to those who have might, he increases strength." My friend, if you're going to wait on somebody, here's somebody pretty good to wait on. Amen? Notice, in this little verse, you have a compendium of theological truth. The attributes of God scream out at us from every line in the text. He is eternal, the everlasting God. He is sovereign, the Lord. He is omnipotent, the creator of the ends of the earth. He is immutable. He never faints or is weary. He is omniscient. His understanding is unsearchable. He is merciful. He gives power to the weak, and he is gracious. He increases strength to those who already have might. So, my friend, what Isaiah is saying is this: if you will just cool your jets a little bit, kick back, get alone, be silent, and wait on the eternal, sovereign, omnipotent, immutable, omniscient, merciful, gracious God, He will get you where you need to go without all your flapping. Amen? That's what Isaiah wants us to understand. We are flappers by nature. God wants us to soar like eagles. And the way we learn to soar is by waiting before Almighty God, listening to His voice through His word, and having silence in our hearts so that we can separate all of the noise and the static and hear God, and we get centered on Him. Pick out some time, some place, somewhere, every day, and get silent before God. And just read something from His word and let it soak into your heart. Push everything else out of the way and just sit quietly before the Lord. The first day you do it, the first 2 minutes will seem like you've been there for 30 minutes. But as you get more accustomed to it and you begin to sense the peace that floods over your heart, you will discover that it will start to transform into tranquility what has before been stress that is so debilitating to all of us. So, are you soaring? Do you want to? That is the lesson God has been teaching me and teaching some of you. They that wait upon the Lord shall renew their strength. Are you willing to find some silence and some quietness to wait upon God? To put your hope in Him and your trust in Him? To reject the frenzied alternative of the culture in which we live? I can find peace in my heart when everything is crazy all around me, because I know the God who is everlasting, the God who is the creator of the heavens and the earth, whose wisdom is unsearchable. And through my waiting upon Him and my relationship with Him, He has put a quiet center in my life that gives me peace in the midst of the frenzy. Wow. It works, but you got to try it. And that's my challenge to you today.
1: I hope you're encouraged today, and that if you're suffering from overwhelmingly difficult stress and fatigue, your eyes are looking up and you're realizing there is an answer to this problem. The Bible has some great principles to help you. You can get this series that we're preaching during this month. And it's all on CD. There's a beautiful study guide that coordinates all the information. This is a summer series. I think you'd be blessed by having it. It would encourage you and many of you as your teacher face these issues that go on in our life. Here's a biblical perspective on all of them. Making Sense of It All is the title of the series. And I hope you'll be able to stay with us through these difficult days of scheduling in the summer as we study these principles together. Tomorrow, we're going to talk about going up by going down from Philippians chapter 2. I hope you'll join us then. Until then, this is David Jeremiah. Thank you for being with us today on Turning Point.
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3: A listener writes, Gary, is it still okay to maintain contact with past girlfriends now that I'm married?
4: 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Not even lunch, not even coffee, not extended conversations. We do know that many people have been pulled back into those past dating relationships out of their marriage by doing such things. I think it should be minimum contact at the most, and that only if it's necessary because of a work situation or a church situation.
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7: The prophet Isaiah was given a vision in which he saw the Lord, and he heard angelic creatures calling out to one another, "Holy, holy, holy is the Lord of hosts." You know, there's only one truth in the Bible that is given a triple emphasis, and that is the holiness of God. The Bible never says that God is wrath, wrath, wrath, or even that God is love, love, love, but it does say that God is holy, holy, holy. So if you're to come to know God, you must grasp that he is holy. And when Isaiah saw how holy God is, he said, "Woe is me, for I am lost." Seeing God as he is will bring you to see yourself as you are, and that will drive you to the grace and mercy that can be yours in Jesus.
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8: 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From Ephesians 4. 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
1: We've been looking at the disciples, a series I've called All the King's Men. It's a bit of an excursion, and we're down to the last couple. We've got Peter left and Judas left. We're wrapping up our study on the Apostle John. More than any of the disciples, more than any of the apostles, John took up the theme and the theology of God's love in Jesus Christ. More than 80 times in his 5 books within the New Testament, John uses the word love. He spoke of God being love. He spoke of the Father's love for the Son. He spoke of the Son's love for the Father in submitting to his will in coming to die on the cross for our sin. Speaking of dying on the cross for our sin, John loved to talk about God's love for the world through Jesus Christ. And then he loved to talk about the fact that we ought to love each other as God has loved us. Love was more than a sentiment to John. It was a life-changing principle and power found in the gospel of Jesus Christ. That's an autobiographical fact. You can't understand this man's ministry and this man's metamorphosis without understanding the love that stood behind it. God's love in Christ. He preached a blood-stained love. He preached a brotherly love, and he preached a balanced love. Let's look at these quickly. First thing I want us to notice is that John the Apostle preached a blood-stained love. In John 4, verse 8, and in John 4, verse 16, if you want to turn there, you'll see that John describes the nature of God. And he tells us God is love. 1 John 4, look at verse 8. He who does not love does not know God, for God is love. In the middle of verse 16, he repeats that God is love, and he who abides in love abides in God, and God in him. John wants us to know that love expresses the essence of God's nature. It is who he is. It is what he is. He hath loved us because he loves. And there's something about this love John wants us to embrace. It's a blood-stained love. It comes at a cost. There's 21 chapters in his gospel. If you take a look at them, 12 of those chapters deal with his birth, his life, his ministry, his miracles. Nine of them deal with his crucifixion, death, and resurrection. John believed that Jesus Christ was God, come in human flesh, sent by a just God. Jesus Christ was sinless, but he dies on a cross, the just for the unjust. He satisfies God's demands. Sin is taken out on him. Our punishment falls on him. He was wounded for our transgressions. That means that God can remain just and make us just because of the one who died for the unjust. See, this is the love that John revels in. This is how God's love was manifest. Jesus Christ died on Calvary's hill that he might bring us to God. Christ in his bloody death satisfied the just demands of a holy God who must punish sin. God is satisfied. Are you satisfied with what has satisfied God? Are you going to make the mistake on judgment day when you stand before the bar of God's judgment and your sin is made bare before him? What are you going to talk about? Your baptism? Going to the sacraments of the church, loving your neighbor, keeping the golden rule, do unto others that you'd have them do unto you. Friend, that's not going to pass muster with God. That's not going to open the pearly gates. All you need to say is, I'm satisfied with what satisfied you. I make no other argument. I have no other plea. It is enough that your son died for me. John said, Father, he made propitiation for our sins. In fact, scroll back, 1 John 2, verse 2. In fact, Back up into verse 1. This is what we're actually talking about. My little children, says John, these things I write to you so that you may not sin. Okay? But then there's some realism here. But if anyone sins, which is a real possibility with us, but if anyone sins, we have an advocate. That's a lawyer, someone that speaks on your behalf. If you're in a union, you probably got a union rep who will go in and advocate for you. So that's the idea here. When you have sinned, which puts you on the wrong side of God's favor, let someone else do the talking. You have an advocate with the Father. Who is it? Jesus, the righteous. And he himself is, there's our word again, propitiation for our sins. Jesus himself made satisfaction for our sins, and not for ours only, but for the whole world. You must do it now, and on that last day, that's going to be your argument. Guilty? Yes, guilty. Guilty as charged. But then you'll point to the Son of God, and he'll take your case up. And he'll say, but Father, I died for that one. I made satisfaction on the cross for that one, and they have put their trust in my keeping. And my friends, the gates of heaven will open, and the record of your sin will have gone and been cleansed in the blood of Christ. D.L. Moody, who was the Billy Graham of his day, was in conversation with a man who was arguing that there was a way for him to contribute to his own salvation. And after several moments of going back and forth, D.L. Moody said, you know what? There really is only two letters difference between you and me. That's all that separates us. Two letters in the English language. He says, yours is a religion of do. Mine is a religion of done. D-O-N-E. He did it. It's done. I'm satisfied with what satisfied God. Now, just last kind of thought as it comes into my head. Imagine you trying to make another argument beyond Jesus Christ when you're before the Father on Judgment Day. And remember, Jesus Christ is the glory of God put on display. Jesus Christ is the Son of Heaven. Jesus Christ died on the cross. And you're going to make an argument to the one who loves Jesus Christ that he wasn't enough. There's something else that satisfies God. Be satisfied with what satisfies God. He not only preached a bloodstained love, he preached a brotherly love. The love that God had shown to John and to the world and to the church in the death of Jesus Christ, that love will touch and transform and tenderize another person. John 13, 34 to 35, Jesus says, a new commandment I give to you, that you love one another as I have loved you. Let's stay in 1 John 4, which is such a pivotal passage on the love of God from the apostle of love, John. Look at verse 11. Beloved, if God so loved us. This is straight after those two verses we've just read about. Calvary and the summit of God's love on the top of that hill in the cross and death of Jesus Christ. In the light of this, beloved, if God has so loved us, we also ought to love one another. Scroll down to verse 21, chapter 4, 1 John. And this commandment we have from him, that he who loves God must love his brother also. See, God's love comes and touches us. And as God showers us, drenches us in the downpour of his love in Christ, that love should splash off us onto others. They should be touched with what has touched us. We're not to be reservoirs of God's love. We're to be channels of God's love. See, God has a goal in mind. When God saved you and redeemed you because of the love he has shown in Jesus Christ, God had a goal in mind. Scroll down to verse 12 of 1 John 4. No one has seen God at any time. So we want to qualify that. John's just making a general statement. No man has seen God. That's generally true. But we did see him for a time in the person of Jesus Christ. No man has seen God at any time. Now, well, it's not in the text. You could put parentheses, but if we love one another, God abides in us. This God who can't be seen is in us through the Holy Spirit. And when we love each other like he loved us, that God who can't be seen, who abides in us, can be seen in what we do. In fact, look at those words, and his love is made perfect in us, or perfected in us. Now, you don't want to misread that. So we're saying something about God's imperfect? No. That's a Greek word. gives us our idea of completion or a goal that has been reached. That would be a better translation. The goal of God's love is reached when we love each other. And this is a big theme for John. Okay? 10 times in his 5 pieces of literature in the New Testament, he will talk about loving one another. Our lives on a daily basis are to be a reflection of God's love shed abroad in our hearts by the Holy Spirit. We love God and we love one another because God in Christ first loved us. See, here's John's reasoning. The God who brings us to birth will bring to birth in us his love. Look at verses 7 and 8. Beloved, let us love one another, for love is of God. And everyone who is born of God, or you might say who comes from God, who's in God, they know God. He who does not love does not know God. If you and I are the product of God's saving grace, all right? If he finds us, convicts us, regenerates us, brings us to faith in Jesus Christ, indwells us by the Holy Spirit, seals us on the day of redemption. If God does all of that and he is love, you can be sure that that work will manifest itself in love. The loveless Christian is a contradiction. In fact, they're not of God, says John. We cannot say we love God, right, and hate our brother. Look at verse 20. If anyone says, I love God and hates his brother, he's a liar, because what God brings to birth loves. He's a liar. He who does not love his brother, whom he has seen, how can he love the God whom he has not seen? People are better off for being with us because God's love is in us. Just as the sun is our only source of daylight, God is our only source of love. Look, the rays of the sun bounce off objects, walls and stone and ground, and they reflect back into the earth, causing light and life. And John is saying that about us. Just as it's the nature of the sun to shine, it's the nature of God to love, and the rays of God's love expressed in Jesus Christ touch our lives and reflect out into the world. Ricochet off of us and land on someone else. Just as the sun hits the ground and reflects back into the earth, creating a sunny and beautiful day. You see, we have no innate capacity to love. This love that John's talking about is not self-originating with us. Love ought to mark us. I don't have time to get into this, but I thought, what would that look like? But if you want to kind of get an idea of what that looks like, look at the little phrases, little children, beloved, and brethren. Just read through the epistles. 1 John, 2 John, 3 John, and look for those terms of endearment. Little children, do this. Beloved, do this. If I came up with a list of encourage each other in the gospel, guard against novelty, recognize the battle, point to Jesus' return, be serious about sin, offer sacrificial practical help, prize theological discernment, show forgiveness, fear idols, informed prayer for one another, open your home in hospitality, set a good example. I just traced those three little terms. Do it yourself. And write down the ideas, and that's how you're to love each other. But I was interested in my studies to come across a quote by a pagan emperor, the Roman emperor Hadrian Aristides. Here's what he said about the church in the first century. They love one another. They never fail to help widows. They save orphans from those who will hurt them. If they have something, they give it freely to the man who has nothing. If they see a stranger, they take him home and are happy as though he were a real brother. They don't consider themselves brothers and sisters in the usual sense, but brothers instead through the Spirit and God. Fascinating, isn't it? Love ought to be our accent. Now, you know I've got an accent, right? I'm losing it a little. Pray for me. Does help me on the radio and kind of gives us a little bit of an edge. In fact, I had a bit of a fender bender the other day on Santa Ana, and I had to call my insurance company, and I ended up talking to a very nice lady down in San Diego to help me with my case, and we're about 2 minutes into the conversation, and she goes, I recognize that accent. Are you on the radio? She says, I listen to you every morning coming into work. But it's a great thing, and it, you know, I've been taken from everything, from a German to a South African to an Australian, but most people get it, you know? It's an accent. It sets you apart. You have an accent, by the way. Not as good as mine, but you've got one. You've got one. Here's the point. Just as if I was in a conversation and was heard to speak, my accent might cause people to turn and go, hey, he's got an accent. Are you from Ireland or South Africa or Australia? In a sense, the love that we should be showing to one another is that accent. The world goes, look at how they love one another. That's what they said of the early church. I just quoted a Roman emperor. And we should cause the world to turn its head and go, hey, they're different. Because love is the accent that we communicate to a dying world. Last thought here. He preached a bloodstained love. He preached a brotherly love. Finally, and this is very important, he preached a balanced love. Now, what I mean by that is, John loves to talk about love. It's his accent. He is so taken by the love that has tenderized him and transformed. He's the disciple that Jesus loved. And he wants us to love as disciples. In fact, he'll talk about that how many times? 80 times. But here's what's interesting. As I studied the life of the Apostle John, I came to see 45 times in his literature, he uses the word truth. So I find that very interesting. Because if you've got your head screwed on and your ears open, you know you live in a culture that tries to divide love and truth. If you're committed to truth, you mustn't be a very loving person. If you've got fixed ideas on morality and theology, you don't love. And it's interesting to me that John sees no incompatibility between showing love and being committed to truth. In fact, he'll make an argument that one of the best ways to love is to love the truth. In fact, if you've got your Bible open, skip over to 2 John. 2 John in verse 1. Look at what John says. The elder to the elect lady and her children, whom I love in truth. That's an interesting phrase, isn't it? I love you in truth. I'm going to express my love in a commitment to truth. I'm going to express my love in sharing that truth with you and holding your feet to the fire of that reality and that truth. You see, Paul would agree with this, wouldn't he? 1 Corinthians 13, verse 6, where Paul says, love doesn't rejoice in iniquity. Love's not blind. Love has an eye on the truth. Love has got some moral fiber. Love isn't frightened to delineate and discriminate. Love can say, that's wrong, that's iniquitous. So love doesn't rejoice in error or in iniquity. And then Paul goes on to say, love rejoices in the truth. Now, let's kind of underscore when John would be thinking about the God who's marked by truth. He describes the Holy Spirit as the Spirit of truth, who has come to lead the apostles into all truth. He helped them write the scriptures, which are truth, right? Sanctify them by your word is truth. So when John talks about loving in the truth, he's talking about loving God, who's marked by truth. He's talking about submitting to the Holy Spirit, who is the Spirit of truth. Submission to the Spirit of truth will mean compliance to the commands of the Word of God, because the Word of God is the truth. And that Word is all about him who was the truth. I'm the way, the truth, and the life. And so the God of truth, through the Spirit of truth, and the record of the written word of God, which is true, wants us to live our lives in accordance to him who is the truth. And love understands that. Love is committed to that. John loved God, he loved people, and he loved the truth. He was passionate about love, and he was zealous for the truth. He was theological in his writing and antithetical in his thinking. One of the things you'll notice about John is how often he sets things up one against the other. Read his gospel and you'll read about life against death, the kingdom of God against the kingdom of the devil, the children of God against the children of Satan, the judgment of the righteous against the judgment of the wicked, the resurrection of life against the resurrection of damnation, obedience against disobedience, rejecting Christ over against receiving Christ. Go in his first epistle. And what will he talk about? He'll talk about walking in the light, not dwelling in the darkness. He'll talk about you either love God or you love the world. If you love the world, the love of God's not in you. He's antithetical. He's very discriminating, you know? And that's so important. John's nose twitched at the smell of heresy. And yet he was the apostle of love. Is that right, Pastor? I think it is right. Just look at 1 John 4. Beloved. There's our little phrase again. There's a term of endearment. Beloved. Do not believe every spirit. You've got to have your head screwed on. Test the spirits, whether they're of God, because many false prophets have gone out into the world. By this you know the spirit of God. Every spirit confesses that Jesus has come in the flesh. Now, John's dealing with an early form of Gnosticism, which denied the incarnation, denied that Jesus Christ took upon himself a human body, and his spirit and body were wed together. And John's saying, hey, you need to sniff that false prophecy and that false prophet out. If someone denies the virgin birth, if someone denies the fullness of the incarnation of Christ,

0: Word made flesh, dwelling among us, beholding his glory. Jesus wasn't a phantom. He wasn't a ghost. He wasn't an emanation from God. You get my point? Love didn't make him soft. Love didn't make him undiscerning. And it shouldn't make us that either. Doesn't Paul talk about speaking the truth in love? We've got to be careful. Truth can become hard if it's not softened by love, but it can become soft if it's not strengthened by love. The point is this. The apostle of love didn't lose all his thunder. He was discriminating. He was committed to the truth. And he understood that loving God means loving the truth that God has revealed about himself through the Spirit of truth in the written word of God, about the living word of God, who is himself the embodiment of truth. And loving people is about involves sharing that truth and calling them to obedience towards it.
1: 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So Pastor Mike O'Shara has written a biblical corrective for exactly that. 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I'm your host, Wayne Shepherd. So glad you joined us today. Come back tomorrow when Pastor Philip continues looking at the life of the Apostle John. That's Thursday on Know the Truth. 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Jesus said, "You shall know the truth, and the truth shall make you free."

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2: With SRN News, I'm Rich Thomason in Washington. It is a hot holiday week for millions across the Midwest, the Great Lakes, on into the Northeast. Intense heat and humidity settling in, no immediate relief in sight.
3: It is so humid that it's difficult. Okay, because like in a tent, there's not much you can do with sleep, really, anyways. And it is so humid that it is impossible to sleep, I'm telling you, unless you're just physically exhausted.
2: She was interviewed at a cooling center in Marietta, Georgia. Ray Dawson is there as well. He is homeless.
4: I can't find no shelter nowhere. I'm no shade nowhere. And it's hot. And most of the store won't give you no water.
2: The National Weather Service says conditions more than uncomfortable, they're downright dangerous. The heat index tops 100 degrees in some places. Heat index is how it feels when the air temperature and the humidity levels are combined. President Trump pressing Congress to do something about birthright citizenship. This after the Supreme Court struck down his executive order limiting birthright citizenship. In the meantime, the president is applauding a separate Supreme Court ruling.
5: President Trump taking to his Truth Social page, reacting to the Supreme Court ruling in favor of Idaho and West Virginia, banning transgender athletes from competing in women's sports. The president writing in all caps the two words, big win. Then he goes on to say the United States Supreme Court just ruled against men playing in women's sports. Wow, that takes that ridiculous situation off the table. Three explanation points.
2: Correspondent Laura Winters. A Democratic Socialist has defeated a 30-year incumbent in Colorado's Democratic primary for the U.S. House. 29-year-old former attorney Milot Quiroz beat veteran Congresswoman Diana DeGette. Watching Wall Street this morning, the Dow futures down 117 points. NASDAQ futures off 130. This is SRN News. The PCUSA rejects monogamy.
6: A committee of the Presbyterian Church USA has declared a proposed amendment that would have required all clergy to be in monogamous relationships out of order, but did refer it for, quote, future study. The amendment was greeted with vigorous opposition from LGBT groups within the PCUSA, claiming it was designed to restrict the lifestyle choices of homosexuals. Critics say the denomination is actually flirting with polyamory, as are some others. Michael Harrington reporting.
2: Details being revealed of a new Bible curriculum approved last month for use in Texas public schools. Picture book stories for elementary students, including David and Goliath and Daniel and the Lion's Den, are on the required reading list. By the fourth grade, students will encounter passages about Jesus in the New Testament. By middle school, students will be expected to read several passages about Christ, including verses from the Sermon on the Mount. This is SRN News. Questions being raised over the newly formed U.S. Wildland Fire Service's firefighting strategy.
7: The deaths of three firefighters in Colorado have refueled debate over the Trump administration's focus on full suppression of new fires, reversing a decades-long trend towards embracing flames as a tool to burn off highly flammable old growth to help lessen the risk of too much fuel igniting catastrophic blazes. Critics of the new policy say that the newly created U.S. Wildland Fire Service was created by consolidating four Interior Department agencies, causing confusion. One former federal firefighter asked, what was the real risk that justified putting those firefighters at risk?
2: Correspondent Lisa Dwyer. Job openings held at a surprisingly strong 7.6 million in May. The American labor market remains resilient. More details, srnnews.com.
8: fire burning northeast of Ouray has grown to more than 12,000 acres after strong winds yesterday caused a significant run up Steely Mountain. The fire expected to impact the Owl Creek Pass area, with recreationists and dispersed campers there being evacuated. The fire also moving into Gunnison County, where multiple campgrounds and Forest Service lands are closed. Mesa County Clerk Bobby Gross successfully defeating challenger Abby Silsell. Gross effectively winning a second term because there are no Democrat candidates. Congressman Jeff Hurd will seek a second term, handily beating Republican challenger, former state representative Ron Hanks. Hurd facing Democrat Dwayne Romero, who beat Aspen businessman Alex Keloff. The Republican primary for Colorado governor is still too close to call. State Senator Barbara Kirkmeyer, with a narrow lead over Victor Marks, the winner, taking on Phil Weiser in November. I'm Libby Pelletier in the News Center.
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12: Good morning, Zane Matthews with your midweek morning light here on KJOL. Thank you for starting your day with local Christian radio. Coming up, music from Ryan Stevenson. I've got Frank.

Colossians 3, verse 15. Let the peace of Christ rule in your hearts, since as members of one body, you were called to peace, and be thankful. That's today's Good News Verse from Colossians 3, 15.

Formerly of We the Kingdom, that's Franny Cash here on KJOL with Jesus All Along. Did you know that just because you are a Christian, that doesn't mean everything in your life is just perfect and rosy and wonderful, right? I mean, we're still human. We're still subject to human emotions and frailties like fear and worry and anxiety. But following Christ means that we don't face those things alone and in our own strength. We're actually talking about this on the Bible quiz this morning at 7:20 in Psalm 94. The psalmist writes, "When anxiety was great within me, your consolation brought me joy." He's talking to the Lord. "Your consolation brought me joy." And I just gave you the answer to today's question. If you're with me in about an hour from now, the psalmist acknowledges that he had great anxiety, but he received consolation and joy from the Lord. Right now, Josh Wilson and Tasha Layton, "Things I'm Afraid Of," here on KJOL, where you hear the light.

0: There's DeJuan Hill and Evie McKinney. It's Mansion here on KJOL. This is Morning Light. Thank you for listening this morning. More great music on the way, including JJ Weeks, The Sound of Freedom, Micah Tyler's new one, Perfectly. Going to hear from Kane and Mitch Wong, Shine on Us. Weather today for Grand Junction and for Delta, sunny with patchy smoke and a high of 92. Tonight, down to 56. And then Thursday, sunshine and 93. For Montrose, today, widespread smoke and breezy with a high of 88. And Thursday, sunny and smoky with a high of 89.
1: With SRN News, I'm Rich Thomason in Washington. A Democratic Socialist beats a 30-year incumbent in Colorado's Democratic primary for the U.S. House, 1st District. 29-year-old former attorney Milot Quiros beat veteran Congresswoman Diana DeGette. Two self-described Democratic Socialists and a progressive won their Democratic primaries in New York just last week. As the nation celebrates its 250th birthday, the legislative branch has called it quits for now. House leadership abruptly canceling yesterday's votes, sending lawmakers home early. Speaker Mike Johnson's majority once again gridlocked by rebellious Republicans rejecting their own party's agenda. President Trump says Republicans will hold their first ever national convention ahead of a midterm election. That convention to take place in Dallas, September 9th and 10th. On Wall Street, the Dow futures 94 points in the red. More details, srnnews.com.
2: Republican primary for Colorado governor still too close to call. State Senator Barbara Kirchmeier with a narrow lead over Victor Marks. The winner will take on Attorney General Phil Weiser, who beat U.S. Senator Michael Bennett in the Democrat primary. Good news for the Snyder fire. Officials updating containment to 10%. A control line successfully established on the southwest side of the fire, with personnel continuing to look for opportunities to safely engage directly with the fire perimeter. Not good news in the Aspen Acres fire in Custer and Pueblo counties. The fire, more than 28,000 acres with zero containment. Custer County Sheriff's Office reporting 55 structures lost, mostly residential homes. Another 100 structures lost in Pueblo County. Investigators from the U.S. Forest Service and Colorado Department of Public Safety yesterday began a thorough investigation into the cause of that fire. I'm Libby Pelletier in the News Center.
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0: Today, my guest is Chuck Marsh, Regional Communications Manager with the Colorado Department of Transportation. The 4th of July travel weekend is upon us. And Chuck, is this going to be a travel period where you would expect higher than normal traffic volumes on Colorado roads?
4: We can absolutely expect to see high traffic volumes and longer drive times across the state. You know, Independence Day usually kicks off a period of above average traffic in the high country, with our summer tourism peaking over the next 6 to 7 weeks. So expect to see a lot of people for quite some time.
0: When would be the best time for people to travel this weekend, coming and going, if there is a best time?
4: For folks that are heading from Grand Junction and points west that are going towards the Front Range, when you leave, if you're going to be taking off on Friday, you are going to see probably the majority of the traffic coming westbound at about 10 a.m. as they're coming through the Eisenhower Johnson Memorial Tunnels. And then on the way back, when you're coming back out here out west, you're going to see everybody going back towards Denver. Sunday is probably going to be the greatest amount of cars on the road sometime early to late evening.
0: Chuck, what about road construction over the weekend? What can folks expect out on the highways?
4: For CDOT maintenance and any construction on the highways, we've actually gone ahead and are postponing all the projects starting about midday on Thursday, and we won't start them back up again until Monday morning. So you won't see people working on the roads, but you will still see those reduced speed limits. Just work zones are inherently dangerous. They're dangerous for not just the workers when they're in those work zones, but for the traveling public. There's a lot of sudden lane shifts and just a lot of things that are unsafe for drivers. So we really need you to go ahead and slow down when you're going through those work zones.
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There's JJ Weeks. It's the sound of freedom here on KJOL. Well, you may know that I love talking about outer space and the universe and God's amazing creation. And I ran across a very interesting factoid this week that just blew my mind about the universe that God created. And I'll tell you about that factoid coming up here in just a few minutes. Right now, Micah Tyler and Perfectly on KJOL, where you hear the light.

0: Hi there, this is Dave Anders, the station manager of KJOL with an inside report. We're happy to report our automation upgrade is complete. We had one last item that needed restoring, the artist and song title for our streaming and apps, along with the What Was Our Song page. 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I'll give you an address in the moment. On the prayer side, please do pray for the Lord's provision, His protection, both physically and spiritually, smooth operations, success in our endeavors, and above all, that He will be glorified through this ministry as we enter the fray for souls and His kingdom right here on the Western Slope. Thanks to each and every one of you who've supported us in the past and plan to also do that in the future as well. Here's our mailing address. It's 1354 East Sherwood Drive, Grand Junction, Colorado, 81501.
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4: When I look up into the sky, I just can't help but think of the verse, "The heavens declare the glory of God." And I saw an amazing factoid this week, and it just blew my mind. And of course, I've got this personal fascination with astronomy, in part because it makes me aware of how great and how mighty our God is. Well, the Voyager 1 spacecraft, which launched about 49 years ago, I was just a teenager now, and now it's about 16 billion miles away, 16 billion miles away, and it's still going, and it's still transmitting messages back to Earth. But here's the thing, for as long as it's been traveling, and as far as it has traveled 16 billion miles, even at incredible speeds, like 38,000 miles per hour, it would still take that spacecraft about 70,000 years to reach the nearest star. The nearest star. And isn't that just mind-blowing? When you look out at the stars at night, they seem so close, but yet they are thousands and thousands of years away in terms of our ability to travel through space. I am blown away. Psalm 19:1, the heavens declare the glory of God, the skies proclaim the work of His hand.

0: Hi, friends. This is Ken Andrews for KJOL. You know, the old saying says time flies, and coming this Wednesday, July 1st, KJOL will celebrate 25 years as the station where you hear the light. This is the second advent of local Christian radio, as the first advent was sold in 2000, which God graciously restored as KJOL in 2001. Since then, we've enjoyed His blessing and your prayers and investment to provide 24 hours a day Christian programs to the Western Slope and even beyond. So thanks for your prayerful investment as we entrust the future of KJOL to our faithful Lord and King.
1: With SRN News, I'm Rich Thomason in Washington. As America celebrates its 250th birthday this coming weekend, the legislative branch has called it quits, at least for the time being.
2: The House leadership on Tuesday abruptly canceled votes and sent lawmakers home early for the holiday recess. Speaker Mike Johnson's majority once again ground to a standstill by a Republican split over their own party's agenda. In this case, it's a standoff blocking the annual defense bill as the holdout Republicans pushed to include President Donald Trump's own priority, the Save America Act, a strict voter ID bill. Speaker Johnson spent 4 hours last week at the White House and spent another 2 hours with the president this week on a path forward. Bernie Bennett in Washington.
1: A group sounding an alarm warning that Venezuela's fragile health care system being stretched to the limit in the wake of last week's two strong earthquakes. Damaged and understaffed hospitals being overwhelmed by the injured, and infectious diseases are flaring up in the disaster zone. Carlotta Wolf with the UN's Refugee Agency.
3: In La Guaira, the hardest hit state, food shortages are widespread. Basic services have broken down, and connectivity has been largely severed. Community tensions are rising as access to assistance remains constrained.
1: The government's putting the death toll at more than 1,900, but experts view that as a significant undercount as more bodies are hauled from the rubble every day and morgues struggle to handle the influx. It is a shocker, the defeat of veteran Denver Congresswoman Diana DeGette in the Colorado Democratic primary, defeated by Democratic Socialist Melot Quiroz. U.S. Senator John Hickenlooper fended off a challenge from Progressive State Senator Julie Gonzalez. In the governor's race, State Attorney General Phil Weiser won the Democratic primary. This is SRN News. California lawmakers consider expanding abortion.
4: The state assembly has passed and sent on to the Senate a bill that would provide all public school teachers 14 weeks of paid leave so they can go get an abortion. Under terms of the legislation, the teachers would not have to pay for their abortion leave out of their regular vacation or sick time. While a growing number of states are passing laws to restrict abortion, California and several others are doing all they can to make terminating a pregnancy easier. Michael Harrington reporting.
1: A sweeping draft report by President Trump's Religious Liberty Commission argues that separation of church and state does not mean the banishing of religion from public life, but rather keeping church and state in a kind of balance. The report touts the value of religion to society in terms of providing humanitarian work, anchoring families, and acting as a conscience monitoring government. It also argues that notions of strict church-state separation can be traced to a God is dead ideology. SRN News. A tennis legend returns to Wimbledon, where things didn't go as she had hoped.
5: 23-time Grand Slam champion Serena Williams lost in the first round at Wimbledon in her first professional singles match in nearly 4 years. The 44-year-old Williams displayed the same powerful serve and heavy ground strokes that won her 7 Wimbledon titles. But 87th-ranked and 20-year-old Maya Joint from Australia via Michigan won more of the big points.
6: I don't know what just happened, to be honest.
5: Joint says she didn't get much sleep up until 2 a.m. just thinking about the match and Serena Williams.
6: She has such an aura. She's such a legend.
5: I'm Ed Donahue.
1: Americans' attitudes about the economy improved slightly last month as gas prices declined. However, their outlook is still mostly negative by historical standards. The Conference Board says its Consumer Confidence Index rose 0.6 of a point to 91.2 in June. SRNnews.com.
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7: Colorado's November ballot is becoming more clear after yesterday's primary. Attorney General Bill Weiser winning the Democratic nomination for governor. The Republican race too close to call. Incumbent Senator John Hickenlooper soundly beating progressive state Senator Julie Gonzalez and Secretary of State Jenna Griswold securing the Democratic spot for Attorney General. She'll face Republican El Paso County District Attorney Michael Allen. A big political upset, Democrat Socialist Nilotte Quiros defeating 15-term Congresswoman Diana DeGette in the Democratic primary for the 1st Congressional District. Quiros favored to win in November in the heavily Democratic seat. Stage 2 fire restrictions now in place across most of western Colorado. Grand Mesa, Uncompahgre, and Gunnison National Forests adding Stage 2 effective today. And good news from the Snyder Fire, officials updating containment to 10%. I'm Libby Pelletier in the News Center.
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9: Good morning, Zane Matthews with your midweek morning light here on KJOL, local Christian radio, broadcasting the gospel of Jesus Christ across the Western Slope and beyond 24 hours a day. Some great music on the way this morning, including Aaron Schust and Resurrecting. I've got Cody Carnes, Run to the Father, and Phil Wickham with Crowder. This really is Amazing Grace. And the Bible quiz at 7:20. And weather today for Western Colorado and Grand Junction and in Delta, sunny with patchy smoke and a high of 92. Thursday, sunshine 93, and Friday, a high of 95. For Montrose today, widespread smoke and breezy, a high of 88. Thursday's high, 89. Right now in Grand Junction with smoke, we have 59, 50 in Montrose, Delta 52. It's 55 in Fruta, Rifle at 51, Paonia 54, Cedar Ridge 53, and in Meeker, sunny and 42.
10: Hello, this is Pastor Mike Rossman from Valley Bible Church. Today's good news verse is Colossians 3, verse 15. Let the peace of Christ rule in your hearts, since as members of one body, you were called to peace, and be thankful. That's today's good news verse from Colossians 3, 15.

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There's Aaron Shust and Resurrecting here on KJOL. I want to encourage you this morning to continue to pray in regards to the wildfires here in western Colorado. And I know it can feel overwhelming and it can feel hopeless. You look at the weather and the forecast, sunshine, hot temperatures, lots of wind, fires blazing out of control. But we need to just continue to pray that God will, in fact, send rain that we need, that he will help those that are fighting the fire to get those contained, that he will protect those that are in the line of fires, protect property and homes, and protect lives. Just continue to pray. That's all we can do, and we have to not only pray but believe that God will hear us and respond to those prayers. Let's pray together. Right now, Cody Carnes and Run to the Father here on Local Christian Radio, KJOL.

The Bible quiz coming up next here on KJOL. We are in Psalm 94. And I'll just tell you right now, if you are one who is suffering from anxiety and worry, this question is especially for you. It's great encouragement from the Word of God. The prize today from Nothing But Cakes. And the Bible quiz is coming up right after Phil Wickham and Crowder. It really is Amazing Grace here on local Christian radio KJ.

And it's time for the Bible quiz here on KJOL. Our prize today is from Nothing But Cakes, and we are in Psalm 94. Yesterday, it was verse 18, when I said, "My foot is slipping, your love, O Lord, supported me." And today's question comes from verse 19. Did you know that Christians can have anxiety and worry? Yep, it's true. They can, and they do. Just like the psalmist who was feeling anxiety. What kind of anxiety was it? Great anxiety. And maybe you can relate to that. But our question comes from verse 19. It says, "When anxiety was great within me, your consolation brought what to my soul?" When anxiety was great within me, your consolation brought what to my soul? 254-5555 is the number, or text your answer to 995-5565. That's 99.5 KJOL, and the prize today from Nothing But Cakes.

Jordan St. Cyr, it's Wild Love here on KJOL. Well, congratulations to Karen in Grand Junction. Got the answer and got the prize today from Nothing But Cakes.

0: And we're here in Psalm 94. And we don't know for sure who wrote this psalm. It could be David. It might be David. We just aren't 100% positive. But we know that the psalmist was a righteous man. And you can tell from the theme of this passage. But even so, even though he was a godly man, he had some anxiety. In fact, the word says it was great anxiety. What kind of anxiety? Great anxiety. But he wasn't stuck in it. And that's the thing. He wasn't stuck there. He says, when anxiety was great within me, your consolation brought what to my soul? Well, it brought joy. It brought comfort. Joy and comfort are one of the benefits that we get from serving the Lord. And we have seen so far this week that when we are struggling, God's love will support us. And when we have that worry, that fear, that anxiety, he will comfort us and he will bring us joy. I like that. There's one more benefit here to the believer in this passage. We'll take a look at that one tomorrow on the Bible Quiz here on KJOL.
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0: It's Seth Schleter and Won't Start Now here on KJOL. This is Morning Light. I am Zane Matthews. We sure appreciate you listening and allowing us to minister to you to start the day. Coming up, great music from Mercy Me, one of my favorites, Always Only Jesus. I've got the latest from Colton Dixon and then Carrie Job, I Am Not Alone. Weather today for Grand Junction and Delta, sunny with patchy smoke, a high 92. Thursday, a high 93. And for Montrose, same kind of stuff. Widespread smoke, breezy, a high 88. And Thursday, sunny and smoky with a high of 89.
1: Welcome to Breakpoint, a daily look at an ever-changing culture through the lens of unchanging truth. For the Colson Center, I'm John Stonestreet. As the U.S. approaches its 250th anniversary, there's another milestone that should also be remembered. On July the 1st, 1997, after 100 years as a British colony, Hong Kong was handed over to the People's Republic of China. Part of the agreement, Hong Kong was to remain one country, two systems for 50 years, remaining a capitalist center in an otherwise communist nation. Hong Kong has also become a hub of Christianity, a place where many ministry workers have been trained and theologically equipped and then sent into the mainland. Today, however, 29 years after that handover, the future of the church and of religious liberty in Hong Kong is far from clear. While many Hong Kongers hope to hold on to these freedoms and retain some degree of independence until 2047, others are far more apprehensive, believing that Hong Kong will more likely be assimilated into the mainland politically, legally, and ideologically. After all, as early as 2014, the Chinese Communist Party interfered with Hong Kong elections, screening out candidates they deemed to be disloyal to China and contradicting the whole spirit of one country, two systems. They then cracked down heavily on the umbrella protest, arresting and deporting many leaders. Then in 2020, the Chinese Communist Party enacted the National Security Law, effectively granting the Chinese government more control over Hong Kong under the pretext of safeguarding national security. In reality, this just gave carte blanche authority for the CCP to persecute anyone deemed to be a threat to the party. Now even ministry workers can conveniently be framed as colluding with foreign entities. In fact, it is impossible for the power of the Chinese state to grow as it is within Hong Kong without Christians appearing to be more and more of a threat. First, Christianity is completely incompatible in a moral sense. As former Cardinal Joseph Zen put it, Christianity is a rejection of, quote, the whole culture which is now reigning in China, a culture of falsity, of dishonesty, a lack of spiritual values, end quote. Second, and more importantly, Christianity is incompatible with communism in its view of reality itself, and especially who is in charge over reality. To call this a conflict of interest for Christians in Hong Kong is quite an understatement. Already, in response to the national security law, there's been a mass exodus of young professionals and ministry workers from Hong Kong. As a result, many churches there lack sufficient volunteers and sustainable financial support. Some smaller churches have been forced to merge to avoid closing, while some larger multi-site churches have been forced to close campuses after losing too many congregants. Of course, what's always been true about the church's existence and flourishing remains true for Christians there in Hong Kong. Our hopes never dependent on who's sitting on an earthly throne. The risen Christ is the Lord over all creation, and he's called his people to that specific time and place in history, to that specific moment within God's grand story of redemption. At the same time, like he has throughout history in times of increasing cultural pressures, God sovereignly uses situations like in Hong Kong to send his people to other places around the world. In addition to reminding us of the plight of Christians back in Hong Kong, these people will take the church forward to other places, serving as businessmen and attorneys and fathers and mothers and computer engineers and leaders and other things who hold fast to Christ and live under his lordship in a new time and place. For the Colson Center, I'm John Stonestreet with Breakpoint. Today's Breakpoint was co-authored by Mike Chan. For more information or to share this commentary with others, go to ColsonCenter.org/radio.
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2: Well, it's hard to believe that today is the 1st of July. We are halfway through 2026. Where is the time going? It is unbelievable. But we want to thank you for listening and thank you for being a part of the KJOL radio family. And thank you to each one who continues to remember this radio ministry with prayerful and financial support. We need both desperately. And we want to start off the second half of the year on a big positive note. And so we invite you to continue those gifts. If you've never given to KJOL, maybe this is the time that you would consider doing that as we continue to share the gospel of Jesus Christ across the Western Slope and beyond, and to encourage believers in their faith. Here's a new song right now from Colton Dixon. It's called In Spite of Me, here on KJOL, where you hear the light.

0: No.
1: There's Brandon Heath and Can We Go Home Now here on KJOL. Well, we're starting the month of July almost to the 4th of July holiday weekend. And want to remind you, we've got these gospel tracts that are available to you free of charge to help you share your faith. And these are very timely. They are a 4th of July themed, patriotic themed, with the Statue of Liberty and the American flag on the front and the word freedom. And you open it up. Inside, it talks about the plan of salvation, how God created us and how sin separated us, and then how Jesus died for us. And then on the back explains how that they can be free from their sin and be saved. And so these are great witnessing tools, and they are a great opportunity for you to share your faith. We've got these available free of charge, and we have them here at the station. If you can stop by, pick up a few and pass them out over the next few days, it would be very timely. And pray as you do that, that God will use his word to change hearts and to change lives for the kingdom of God. Thank you for listening this morning to Morning Light. We've got another hour of music coming up at 9:30. In the meantime, stay tuned for Family Life Today, a new beginning with Pastor Greg Laurie. And then at 9 o'clock, it's Focus on the Family with Jim Daly right here on local Christian radio, KJOL.

0: With SRN News, I'm Rich Thomason in Washington. Off he goes. President Trump is in the air taking his first ride aboard the brand spanking new Air Force One, the plane donated to the U.S. by Qatar, a country that Mr. Trump says has treated us very well.
1: The Emir Tamim, who's a great gentleman, he said, no, I'd like to make a contribution to the country. So it was very nice, and we're able to do it in about 5 months, you know, bring it up to the presidential standard, meaning security-wise.
0: The president, now on his way to North Dakota, he'll be speaking at the dedication of the Theodore Roosevelt Presidential Library. It's a first. For the first time, Republicans will be holding a national convention in advance of the all-important midterm elections.
2: It's an unusual event aimed at boosting turnout in races that will decide whether the party maintains control of Congress. The convention will be held in Dallas on September 9th and 10th. Although both major parties traditionally hold blockbuster conventions during presidential campaigns, Trump has long floated the idea of a similar gathering this year to focus voters' attention on a sprawling collection of House and Senate races. Democrats considered holding a similar convention but rejected the idea as they struggle with fundraising woes. Keith Peters, Washington.
0: And so it begins.
3: A threatening heat dome will engulf the central and eastern part of the country this week, with heat index temperatures, which combine air temperature with humidity, soaring into the triple digits in some places. Conditions will bring above average temperatures to World Cup host cities like Boston, Philadelphia, and Kansas City, Missouri, all of which have open-air stadiums. Bob Agner reporting.
0: And on Wall Street, this first day of the new month, stocks starting off in the red, the Dow down 198 points, NASDAQ 201 points lower. This is SRN News.
4: Foundations of Freedom, a look at America's founding principles and the leaders who shaped our nation.
5: March 4th, 1865, the Civil War was nearing its end. The nation was exhausted, divided, and grieving. On that day, President Abraham Lincoln delivered his second inaugural address, just 700 words spoken in about 7 minutes. 41 days later, Lincoln would be assassinated. Yet the words he spoke that day still echo through history. In that brief address, Lincoln referenced God 14 times, spoke of prayer, and quoted scripture repeatedly. He reminded Americans that both sides of the conflict shared a common faith, saying both read the same Bible and pray to the same God, and each invokes his aid against the other. Lincoln understood that political division alone could not explain the nation's crisis. More than 160 years later, America still wrestles with division, truth, and our dependence on God. The question is whether we'll remember the wisdom Lincoln left behind.
0: Egg producers will have to shell out millions to settle price-fixing charges.
6: The Justice Department in 17 states reached settlement agreements with three major egg producers this week to resolve allegations that the companies illegally colluded for years to raise prices, including when the cost of eggs soared to record highs last year. The investigation found that Cal-Maine Foods, Versova, and Hickman's Egg Ranch coordinated on bids submitted to Ernerberry Publications, a company that runs an index key to determining how much grocery stores, restaurants, and others pay for billions of eggs each year. None of the companies admitted wrongdoing, but will collectively pay $3.3 million.
0: Correspondent Lisa Dwyer. Job openings held surprisingly strong, 7.6 million in May, and taking analysts by surprise. More details at srnnews.com.
7: The Gold Mountain Fire burning northeast of Ouray has grown to more than 12,000 acres after strong winds yesterday caused a significant run up Steely Mountain. The fire expected to impact the Owl Creek Pass area, with recreationists and dispersed campers there being evacuated. The fire also moving into Gunnison County, where multiple campgrounds and Forest Service lands are closed. Mesa County Clerk Bobby Gross successfully defeating challenger Abby Silsell. Gross effectively winning a second term because there are no Democrat candidates. Congressman Jeff Hurd will seek a second term, handily beating Republican challenger, former state representative Ron Hanks. Hurd facing Democrat Duane Romero, who beat Aspen businessman Alex Keloff. The Republican primary for Colorado governor is still too close to call. State Senator Barbara Kirkmeyer with a narrow lead over Victor Marks, the winner, taking on Phil Weiser in November. I'm Libby Pelletier in the News Center.
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9: 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I am Zane Matthews. Coming up, Family Life Today with Dave and Ann Wilson. We've got A New Beginning with Pastor Greg Laurie at 8:30 and then 9 o'clock, Focus on the Family with Jim Daly. I'll have another hour of music coming up at 9:30, prayer time happening at 10:30. Weather today for Grand Junction and Delta, sunny and patchy smoke, a high 92. Thursday, sunshine, 93. And for Montrose today, widespread smoke and breezy with a high of 88.
10: Hello, this is Pastor Mike Rossman from Valley Bible Church. Today's good news verse is Colossians 3, verse 15. Let the peace of Christ rule in your hearts, since as members of one body, you were called to peace, and be thankful. That's today's good news verse from Colossians 3, 15.
11: I'm Ruth Kramer with Mission Network News. It's been almost a week since two massive earthquakes struck Venezuela's northern coast. Annabelle Torrealba with TWR says that in La Guaira State,
12: almost every family in that area lost somebody. Everybody's mourning. And others are hopeful that they can find their siblings alive.
11: More than 40,000 people are still reported missing after the quakes. Pray for wisdom for pastors making decisions about where to distribute aid. And ask God to sustain those trapped who may still be alive. Torrealba says TWR's partner, RTM Venezuela, is producing special broadcast programs in response to the quakes. The team is also preparing to send aid and gospel resources in collaboration with local churches. More at missionnews.org. And finally, Christ's call to pray for more workers is especially meaningful now for Set-Free Ministries. Steve Vandermolen says trained volunteers help people facing addiction, domestic violence, bullying, and childhood trauma. And they do it through Christ-centered freedom appointments.
13: We go through a seven-step process to lead men and women to freedom, only found in our Lord and Savior, Jesus Christ.
11: The average wait for men for the appointment is 36 days, while for women is much longer.
13: Right now, for women signing up for a freedom appointment, our average wait time is 87 days. 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
11: 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I'm Ruth Kramer.
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14: We all know if you have a son or a daughter-in-law, you know things change.
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18: Well, I tell you, I never thought I would enjoy being a grandparent as much as I do.
16: What? Wait, you didn't expect it?
18: I did not. No, there are little critters coming into our empty nest world that I was sort of enjoying.
16: What do you like about it?
18: Honestly, I mean, I could, you know what, you don't want me to go there right now, but it's legacy.
15: It's been pretty remarkable. I don't think I go that deep about it, but I do feel this sense of like, I want to give them all the best of what Jesus has for them and what we have and what we've learned. And I feel overwhelmed by gratitude, but also by a little bit of responsibility.
18: Oh, yeah. So let's talk. Ron Deal's in the studio.
15: Hey. He's a grandparent, a new grandparent.
18: Yeah, what do you feel when you think about being a granddad?
19: 18 months, my grandson is, and it is a joy, and it is everything everybody said. You get to just the best of the best of parenting.
15: We have to tell our listeners what he calls you. This is the funniest. I've never heard of one that's so unique and
19: funny.
15: You know
19: all the conversations you have before you become a grandparent. What are they going to call us? What name do we want? And Nan, of course, became Nana. And I decided to let my son and daughter-in-law and my kids sort of have a conversation and figure out what they wanted.
15: We did too. We let our kids decide.
19: They came to me and they said, we want to call you Big.
18: Big.
19: As in big deal. That is my grandfather name, Big.
18: All right, so we can talk grandparenting.
19: Yes.
18: But we can also talk something that's rarely talked about is step-grandparenting.
19: Right, right. It's a big subject.
18: And that's your world living as a director of our blended family ministry. It's a different dynamic, right?
15: Are there a lot of step-grandparents?
19: You guys, listen to this. Within a few years, the prediction is that every grandparent for every two grandchildren, they'll have one step-grandchild. For every two biological grandchildren, there will be one step-grandchild. In other words, this is incredibly common.
18: Yeah.
15: And nobody talks about it.
19: And no, we don't talk about it at all. So imagine you're in your mid-60s. You've been married some time. And you have kids. And all of a sudden, one of your adult children marries somebody who has a child from a previous relationship. One, two, or three kids. So your son or daughter just became a step-parent, and you just became a step-grandparent.
18: Hmm.
19: Now, if you've got biological grandchildren already, you got a relationship, you got fun and games, you got rhythm, they call you Big, and life is good, and you have all this stuff and time invested, and now all of a sudden there's a 13-year-old and a 15-year-old that you don't even know, but they're family.
15: And that's exactly what happened to some of our best friends, is they had their two grandkids from some of their kids, and then they had their daughter get married, and her husband brought in three,
19: mm-hmm.
15: and they were older. I think the oldest at the time was 10. And so now they had these little baby grandkids. Now they have almost teenagers.
19: That's right.
15: And so it's a whole different world. And it changes the whole family dynamics.
19: We call that an inherited grandparent situation. You've inherited step-grandchildren, and boom, here you go. And so you have easy with the biological grandkids with whom you've had many years in life and relationships, and they've never known you as anything other than their grandfather. But now you have step-grandchildren who are going, hey, how are you? First meeting, and you're my grandfather now. Like, how does that work? Like, obviously it's like a new friendship.
18: Yeah.
19: You got to start from ground zero. You got to build something here. Now that's just one scenario. There's another scenario where maybe you've been divorced earlier in life, or maybe you were widowed. I know tons of people in our ministry. In fact, we're hearing more and more from people who had a 30-year first marriage and it was marvelous. And then somebody gets cancer and dies, and the remaining spouse at over 60, sometimes over 70, they get married again. And instantly their new spouse's adult kids and grandkids become step children and step grandchildren. And so you all of a sudden get these immediate relationships with people you don't know, don't have any history with, and yet you're connected. So this is the kind of thing that people have the best of intentions and marry into, thinking, assuming, I have goodwill, you have goodwill, we're all good people, we're going to get along just fine, only to discover, yeah, this is harder to navigate than we thought it would be. And here's the thing I want to say about it. I mean, one of the beautiful things about being a grandparent is you have an opportunity to influence another generation, more children.
15: Mm.
19: Now, you got to develop enough relationship that your voice matters, but you can have the same sort of influence in the life of a child. Now, here's the funny thing about step-grandparenting. There's a middleman. It's the adult generation, if you will. So think three generations, the children, mm-hmm. their parents, and now the grandparent, step-grandparent. You got to go through their parents to get to the kids. For some step-grandparents, that's easy because their parent is your child. Mm-hmm. For some, their parent is not your child. You got to get to know that person, earn their trust, so they'll give you access to the children. So there's a little bit longer road to get to influence. I mean, bottom line is, we all did this as parents. If you met somebody and you didn't really like them, you didn't let them have access to your children. So there it is. If they don't trust you,
15: there has to be trust formed.
19: You got to build that sense of connection, and safety is what's going to come with the trust. They're going to go, okay, you're a safe person. I'm blessing your time with my child.
20: So would you say, as a grandparent, you don't go any farther than they let you with their kids?
19: One of our principles that we teach with step-parenting, this would apply here in grandparenting, is pace with the people you're trying to get to know and build a family connection with. You pace with them and their timing. If they let you into their heart immediately, you run in. If they're like, yeah, hold up, you can wash my underwear for me, but I don't really want you to ask me any questions about me and my life. Then that's all you get right now. That's where you got to pace. I mean, this is the principle that you would naturally do.
15: Right.
19: If a new coworker walked in, you're going to find something to connect, start a conversation, but you're going to pace with them. You push yourself on people and they're like, ooh, back up. That's way too fast.
15: What does the conversation sound like with your kids about this?
19: With your adult children?
15: Adult children.
19: So imagine just going to them and saying, hey, look, we're so happy for you guys. You know, we're thrilled. We want to be a blessing to you, to your children. Tell us how we go about connecting with your children. What's comfortable for you? How should we do that? You know them better than I do. Give me a clue. What is it that I can do that would connect with child A, child B, child C? And so use them as the experts, as they are, on their children. And what you're really doing is you're inviting their permission and you're showing them, here's my heart and my intention. I want to be a blessing. I'd like to offer some time and energy. You know, yes, can we pick them up for after school for you? Yes, can we do these errands? But we also want to just be an influence. So what we're doing is we're building equity with the adult parent and ultimately getting access to
20: what if
19: kids.
20: That adult parent, and maybe it's a stepdaughter or son, says to you and you say, hey, are you good with me sharing my faith with them and taking them to church maybe, or, you know, really helping them get closer to God? And they say, no, we would like you not to do that.
19: Okay, so here's the thing. Your heart is sad. And you, something inside you maybe wants to say, well, I'm going to do it anyway, you know? And I would say, I would rather you pace with the child. Play the long game. Because the short game is, I go around you and I do what you don't want.
20: And now you've lost.
19: And now you've lost your influence. You've not only lost access to the grandchildren, you've lost trust from that adult child.
20: Yeah.
19: So in other words, you're playing the long game. Pace, slow down, pray. Pray that will soften over time.
15: And model.
19: And then the modeling is always the opportunity to still be a light.
15: Yeah.
20: Right.
19: And someday you're able to put words on that as the child grows and develops and asks their own questions and you have your own dialogue and conversation. And so you're looking for those opportunities. But if you press in a direction the parent doesn't want you to go, you can be cut off in a heartbeat.
15: As a mom, have you ever lost your temper and thought, wow, how did that escalate so fast? Because mom anger usually isn't just about the spilled milk or sibling arguments. And that gets you angry. But there's often something deeper going on.
20: We have been there. And guess what? We've got a 5-session video series from author and mom of 4, Janelle Breitenstein. And let me tell you, she gets real. She gets real about her life and her anger and her own struggles with anger and what God has taught her through them. And let me tell you, you're going to discover practical tools, biblical encouragement, and you'll get insight into the fears and triggers fueling your reactions.
15: It's so good. So you can sign up today at familylife.com/momanger. Again, that's familylife.com/momanger.
20: Are there, I'm guessing the answer is yes, but are there jealousies that can happen as step grandkids come in and they sense even your own kids sense, well, you're spending a lot more time with the step kids than you are my own kids.
1: Yes. Or vice versa.
20: The other way around. I mean, it happens in a blended family anyway, but now you're taking it up one more level. And maybe you just really want to bring this other group into our family and make them part of the deal's legacy.
19: Yeah.
20: And so you go out of your way and you feel like you're neglecting my kids, which are your bio grandkids. Does that happen?
19: It does happen. Yeah. And it also happens the other way, because it's easy to invest in your biological grandchildren.
1: Oh, yeah.
19: You have so much in the bank with them that becomes the easy relationship you move toward, and you're less investing towards the step grand. So, I mean, another sort of upside down dynamic of blended families is competing attachments, and that is relationships naturally compete against one another. In a biological family, I digress just a little, just to give some context to this. In a biological family, when mom and dad love each other, their children don't get jealous of mom and dad being in love with each other.
20: Right.
19: They don't feel like they're left out. They're thrilled mom and dad love each other. When mom and dad are not happy with each other, the kids want you to be back together again and close and connected. And when dad spends time with their number one child, mom's not jealous of that relationship. She's thrilled my husband's investing in our children. See, relationships enhance one another in biological connections. Initially, in blended families, the relationships compete.
1: Mm.
19: And so it feels like, oh, you're spending time with your child, but I'm being left out. So you don't want me in this mix, or you don't love me as much as you love your kid. That's the way it feels sometimes.
20: Right.
19: Same thing with step-grandparent relationships. We move toward the bio kids, but we stay away from the step-grandkids. It feels like favoritism. It feels like to choose one is to not choose another.
20: Yeah.
19: To include one is to exclude another. And people tend to be hypersensitive to that, in part because they've already lived through some rejection or pain or difficulty. And so they're sort of already on edge there. All of that to say, yes, this favoritism thing can creep in. It's really jealousy, because jealousy is the fear of being replaced.
1: Yes.
19: And so if you feel like somebody else holds the place in your heart or someone else's heart that matters to you, you want to push them out. You want to compete. All right. All of that adds up to this tension. And one of the things that we help people understand is try to make your intentions clear. So go to one of those parties, whether it's adult, child, you know, whoever it might be, and say, look, I just want you to know you matter. You're important. We're going to invest here. How else can we invest in a way that makes you feel comfortable and honored and appreciated? And just so you know, I'm also trying to spend some time over here with this person. Please know that's not personal. That's not choosing them over you. Like, sometimes just saying that stuff out loud sort of helps temper the fear a little bit, but then it's the walking it out, because the proof is in the pudding. So walking it out. I spend time over here. We invest, we give, we're 100% showing up. Then I invest over here, invest and give and showing up. And then that's the best you have. Somebody might still feel left out, but over time, that ongoing investment in all the directions needed sort of helps people begin to feel like, okay, I see where this Ron really cares. You know, this person's really invested in us, and it's not us against them. I guess we're all in this thing together.
1: Mm. What are some other questions that you get?
20: Well,
1: or that we need to know?
20: Okay, holidays.
19: Yeah.
1: Oh yeah.
20: I mean, I know that's tough for a blended family. Now you got
1: it's tough for regular families.
20: Yeah, hey, everybody.
19: I was talking with a family not long ago. They'd each been married before, so they come together with their children. Their former spouses are now married also, so you have those new homes that the children go to. So there's three households with five adults and parent and step-parents, five,

0: Exactly. You're in trouble.
1: So one of the things we teach in our ministry is get out in front of special events, you know, especially in the early years of your marriage. You've got to form some norms here so people sort of know what to expect going forward. But you got to coordinate. You got to look at calendars. You got to make phone calls. You got to spend time, check in with this household. We can do this. You can do that. And try to make a plan and then know something's going to disrupt the plan and you got to go with that flow. And at the end of the day, what you're trying to say to children is we're just glad you're here. It's 4 days after Christmas, but we're going to act like it's Christmas morning and we're going to celebrate with you being here. And we're not going to let a day or a calendar dictate our joy.
2: And I'll just add this to Ron. As parents of adult children and grandparents, this is not our job to say everybody's coming to our house
1: on our time.
2: This day.
1: Yeah. Yeah.
2: That's really important. Even if you don't have a step family, as parents of adult kids, we take that pressure off them and we say, guys, we would love to be with you. We understand your schedules can be really complicated. And so we want to be available in whatever way
3: works
2: for you.
3: Where do you want us? When do you want us? The front door's open. You're welcome here, but tell us what you want.
1: That's the attitude to have.
3: Yeah.
1: We all know if you have a son or a daughter-in-law, you know things change.
2: Yep.
3: Yep.
1: And they're supposed to, because leave and cleave means something.
2: Yep. Right.
1: All of a sudden, the kids aren't with you on days that you would prefer. But to have the heart and the attitude that says, we're going to bring the joy.
2: Yeah.
1: No matter what day we can get together, we're just going to make the best of it. Blended families absolutely have to do that because it's a level of complexity that is even beyond that.
2: Right.
1: And so do what you can, plan where you can plan, flex where you have to flex. Make the best of it.
2: Mm.
3: Yeah. And I mean, when you said we're going to bring the joy, I thought that's a good.
2: I like that
3: visual. That's a good word because you can bring the resentment.
1: You can.
3: You can walk in even though you agreed to it, but you're sort of bitter.
1: Yeah.
3: It's the third day. You've been with the other parents, and so you ruin the day.
1: You do.
3: And you're with your kids. You've got everything you want. And because you won't be an adult in some ways and say, okay, I'm going to bring the joy.
1: And guess who is low on the priority list for next year's Christmas plan?
3: Exactly.
2: Yes.
1: You know, you just made it a lot more difficult. But Dave, you just said something really important there. Often this dynamic is I need my adult children and my grandchildren to parent me.
3: Yeah.
1: By showing up when I need them to show up.
3: Yeah.
1: And let's chase that. What's behind that, right? This is always the question. Mm. Do I not feel loved if you don't show up on Christmas? Do I not feel important and special? You know what? That's about me, not about you. I can't make you my savior. Mm. That is upside down. And so at the end of the day, this is an opportunity for you to look deep within and ask the hard questions about yourself and grow beyond that limitation so that you're not putting off on other people a need that you have that the Lord wants to fill.
2: I can't tell you how many times I've sat with parents of adult kids and they are so disgruntled that their holidays are no longer the same because of this new person coming into their family to mess everything up. And I'm telling you, I just like that. I like the idea of you bring the joy and the grace. And I will say, having all sons, we say, hey guys, go wherever is going to make your wife happy. If she wants to be with her family for the day, we're fine with doing it whenever, if you can make it, or if we can make it, or whatever that looks like. And that's been really good for us. And I'm telling you, I can have a little pity party on that holiday day.
1: Doesn't mean you're not sad.
2: Yep. But I am going to put all of that aside on the day that they come.
3: And you don't do the passive aggressive.
2: Right.
3: You know, oh no, we're fine. go to her house. I mean, you really have
2: I'm sure you had fun there, but we're here by ourselves.
3: You got to check your attitude.
2: Your heart of what's beneath it.
1: Yeah. There's one more group I want to talk to for a minute about this whole step-grandparenting dynamic. We kind of said earlier the grandparents need to go through the gatekeepers, the adult children.
3: Yep.
1: I want to talk to the adult kids for a second. Imagine you have good reason to not be thrilled about this step-grandparent in your world, in your kid's world. Imagine your mom and dad divorced at some point in your life. Maybe you were young. Maybe it happened after being married for 25 years and they called it quits. And now dad or mom or both have gone on and repartnered in somebody else. So now there's dad's new wife wanting to spend time with your kids at holidays or Christmas, or they live down the block.

0: They just want to show up. And there's something in you that just is really hurting over the past. And the past shouldn't have happened. And now this present, I can't accept it. Because if I say yes to you, step grandmother to my kids.
1: Maybe my dad had an affair with my stepmom.
0: Whatever that scenario is. Right. There's good reason to have pain and hold resentment. What I'm saying is good reason. It's understandable that you would feel that way. I just want to encourage you to really wrestle with that. At the end of the day, you know that getting revenge by keeping the grandparent away from your children, it doesn't settle the past. It doesn't fix the past. It doesn't make a statement to your parent that you shouldn't have never done what you did to mom, blah, blah, blah, blah. None of that repairs anything. Mm. At the end of the day, you've got a forgiveness journey to be on, and it's not going to be an easy one. But my goodness, your children may be missing out on a blessing. They shouldn't have to suffer along with you. So struggle with that. Wrestle with that. No, you don't have to love dad's new wife when you're not even sure who she is and how much you like her or trust her. You don't have to love her. You do need to be kind. I think scripture calls us to be gentle, to be loving. Something about loving enemies, I think. It's in there, and this is one of those moments. And so wrestle with that. Mm. Do that hard work and see if you can't find a way to be friendly. Mm. That's it. Just be friendly. Start there. See where the Lord takes it.
2: I know that this isn't a grandparenting story, but on Christmas, from my life growing up, my dad was an airline pilot, lived in Miami. So he was based in Miami. I lived in Ohio. Every Christmas I can remember from probably 8 years old to probably 15, I got on an airplane on Christmas morning and flew from mom's house to be with dad because he wanted me there for Christmas. So I got snow and then I got palm trees. And I was sort of resentful because I didn't want to leave mom.
0: Yeah.
2: I never knew what she thought. She never once complained. She never had any displeasure. She drove me to the Toledo airport every year. She dropped me off. And I probably was about 13 when I was walking to the gate. And, you know, I always had my own personal stewardess, a flight attendant, took care of me. There's nobody on the flights then.
0: Right.
2: And they realized this is a boy without a dad. He's got, you know, so they had compassion. But I remember I looked back and I saw her walking away and she was crying. And I remember thinking, this is really hard for her.
0: Mm-hmm.
2: And she never showed me that.
0: Wow.
2: She showed me, I love you. I love your dad, even though I know she had deep, deep wounds. And I'm being the adult here. And my boy's not going to even see how sad I am. I saw it. And I'm like, wow, that's what we need to be. Be the adult.
1: She showed kindness.
2: Yeah.
1: Even to your dad.
2: Yeah. And to me, it was a blessing. So we can be a blessing, even when it's hard. Man, what a conversation that was.
1: That makes me sad for you as a little boy.
2: I'm not a little boy anymore. But I get to be the adult now.
0: That's right.
2: I get to do what my mom did. Hey, by the way, familylifeblended.com.
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4: The psalmist David wrote, "How precious are your thoughts about me, O God. They cannot be numbered." Pastor Greg Laurie says we should return the favor.
5: It's so important to remember the Lord. You know, one way is just to say grace over a meal. I like that, don't you? When you get up in the morning, you need to start the day with scripture and prayer. That's a way to remember the Lord. When you set Sunday aside and say, this is the Lord's day. There might be things we can do, but we're going to go worship the Lord in church. That's a way to remember the Lord. This

0: So many of us spend so little time thinking about the Lord during the day, and yet we want to live with Him forever. God's Word has a bottomless supply of insights for life, but social media captures so much more of most people's attention. Well, today on A New Beginning, as Pastor Greg Laurie continues our Genesis series, we'll see how Noah remembered the Lord. It was his priority after reaching dry land following the flood. We'll learn a number of principles from following the life of this great patriarch.
1: Genesis chapter 6, the title of my message is God Keeps His Promises. Let's pray. Father, we're so glad you keep your promises to us. We don't always keep our promises to you, but even though sometimes we are faithless, you are always faithful. Now we ask you to speak to us from your word. I pray for anybody here who doesn't know you that this would be eye-opening for them, and they would want to get right with you. Or maybe someone who has stumbled and fallen in some way, shape, or form, that they could be restored after hearing this message from your word. We commit this Bible study to you now. In Jesus' name we pray. Amen. So we've all had promises made to us. Maybe some were broken. Maybe we made a promise to someone else that we broke. But the good news is when God makes a promise to us, He's good for it. You can take it to the bank. He always keeps His promises. And in fact, every time you see a rainbow, it's a reminder that God keeps His promises. Because the rainbow is a symbol of this covenant that He made with humanity after Noah and his family got out of the ark and landed safely. Now the Lord was promising something very special to them. And God keeps His promises to us. Someone said that there are at least 3,000 promises from God to us in the Bible. Well, what are they? Here's just a few. You might want to write down these references. God promises to forgive you of all of your sins. 1 John 1:9 says, if we will confess our sin, He's faithful and just to forgive us our sin and cleanse us from all unrighteousness. God promises to give us a new life in Christ. Because over in 2 Corinthians 5:17 it says, if any man be in Christ, he is an altogether different kind of person. The old things have passed away, and behold, everything becomes fresh and new. I love that. One of the reasons I like it when it rains is everything gets cleaned. All the dirty cars are cleaned, right? And you might even see a rainbow afterwards. God makes all things new when we believe in Him. He promises to be with us in our hard times. Maybe I'm talking to somebody right now going through a very difficult time. You feel as though you've been abandoned and you're alone. Well, here's what God says. When you go through deep waters, I'll be with you. When you go through rivers of difficulty, you will not drown. When you walk through the fire of oppression, you'll not be burned up and the flames will not consume you. God also promises to complete the work He has begun in your life. Philippians 1:6 says, I'm sure of this, He who began a good work in you will bring it to completion at the day of Jesus Christ. God also promises to give us peace in our hearts when we're tempted to worry. Because we're told in Philippians 4:6, don't worry about anything, pray about everything, and the peace of God that passes all understanding will guard your heart and mind in Christ Jesus. God also promises to provide for your needs. Jesus says, don't be like the non-believers. All they think about is what they're going to eat, what they're going to wear, what they're going to drink. But rather seek first the kingdom of God and His righteousness, and all these things shall be added to you. One other promise I would like to focus on. Jesus promises that He will come again to our world. That's right. Jesus said in John 14:3, I will come again. And He means what He says, and He says what He means. It's interesting. I read a Gallup poll that revealed that 66% of the American people believe Jesus Christ is coming back to the earth in the future. 66%. That's more than the amount of Americans that claim to be born again. So even non-believers are believing Jesus is coming. I think even people who aren't Christians are alarmed at the state of our world right now. The turmoil, the upheaval, the unraveling before our eyes, it appears, of our own culture. And they're saying, is this like what the Bible was talking about? They're wondering, is Armageddon coming? Jesus is coming again. And there's a series of events that are going to happen in the end times. And they're a lot like dominoes closely stacked together. And when the first one falls, the others will fall in rapid succession. And those events in chronological order are the rapture, the revealing of the Antichrist, the tribulation period, the battle of Armageddon, the second coming, and then the millennium. So it starts with the rapture. That's the next event on the prophetic calendar. 1 Thessalonians 4:17 says, the dead in Christ shall rise first, and we which are alive and remaining shall be caught up together with them in the clouds, and so shall we ever be with the Lord. The word caught up is from the Greek word harpazo. It means to be taken by force. It's been translated into the word rapture. That is commonly used to describe this event. We're caught up to meet the Lord. And I bring this up because Jesus actually said it would be like it was in the days of Noah before the Lord's return. Matthew 24:37, Jesus said, the arrival of the Son of Man will take place in times like Noah's. Before the great flood, everyone was carrying on as usual, having a good time, right until the day that Noah entered the ark. They knew nothing until the flood came and swept everything away. The Son of Man's arrival will be like that. Two men will be working in the field. One will be taken, the other left behind. Two women will be grinding at the mill. One will be taken and another left behind. So stay awake, be alert. You have no idea when your master will show up. So we're talking a little bit about Noah last time and how evil things were and how Noah managed to walk with God when no one else did. But what does it mean to walk with God? It's really quite simple. If you take a walk with someone, the idea is to get in cadence with each other so you can have a conversation. And there's actually a verse in the book of Amos that gives an insight. It says, shall two walk together unless they have agreed? Unless they have agreed. So to walk with God is to be in agreement with him. In fact, this can be translated, can two walk together unless they've made an appointment? So you have an appointment with God, and I suggest you keep it. You remember that Adam had an appointment with God, or he would meet with the Lord in the cool of the day, and one day the Lord showed up in the Garden of Eden, and Adam was hiding. Why? Because he had sinned against the Lord. And God wants you to keep your appointment. You know, some people are always late for everything. Are you one of those people? Who are the late people? Raise your hand. See, well, you're raising your hand. You're owning it. You're the late people. Always late. Always 15 minutes late, right? Why is that? You don't want to be late for your appointment with God. How many of you are punctual and always on time? Raise your hand. Oh, a few more of those people. Okay, now let me ask another question. How many of you who are punctual are married to a late person? Raise your hand. Interesting. Welcome to my world. I won't say who's who, but you might be able to figure it out. But anyway, and speaking of marriage, the word, unless they have agreed, also speaks of a betrothal. Can two walk together unless they've been joined as if in marriage? And the picture of us being married to Christ is used many times in Scripture. He's the groom, we're the bride, right? And my wife and I, you know, being married so many years, know each other very well. We'll go into a restaurant and we'll sit down, a restaurant we've been to before. And before Kathy even picks up the menu, I'll say, you're going to order this. And she'll ignore me. And she'll go through this whole process of asking many questions about, can I substitute that for this and this for that? And what about this other thing? And she goes around and around, and she always orders what I say she'll order, because I know what she's going to do. And she often knows the same about me. I'll forget something, she'll remember it. Between us, we have one complete brain, right? But here's the idea. I'm getting in sync with God. I know what God thinks about this. How do I know what God thinks about it? Because I read the Bible. And the Bible reveals God to me. And I know his thoughts. When we get into the Sermon on the Mount, effectively, you're reading the manifesto, the worldview of Jesus himself. That's why if you have a red letter Bible, the Sermon on the Mount is all red. All red, because it's just the words of our Lord. You want to know what Jesus thinks about these things? Well, of course, read the whole Bible. But in particular, in the Sermon on the Mount, you will see. So, can two walk together unless they have agreed? So, to walk with God means to get in sync with God, to be in rhythm with God.
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1: You know, I've heard people describe a trip to Israel as seeing the Bible actually come to life. Hey, everybody, Greg Laurie. And I've been to Israel many times, and I've led a lot of tours, and I have to say that's absolutely true. 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It's not just a travel experience. 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
2: Step right into biblical history. 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Well, we're learning some lessons from the life of Noah today, as Pastor Greg brings a message from the book of Genesis. Let's continue.
1: Number two, Noah was a witness for God. He was a witness for God. In 2 Peter, he's described as a preacher of righteousness. You know, though, he didn't have a lot of converts. In fact, he didn't have any. He lived 950 years and effectively outside of his family, did not have a single convert. But he stands as an example to all of those faithful seed sowers out there. You know, it's not my job to convert anybody. It is my job to faithfully communicate the gospel. So maybe you've shared the gospel with many people and no one has ever responded. Maybe you might want to think of breath mints. I'm not sure. Stop eating raw garlic before you engage people. There might be some extenuating circumstances here we could look at. But apart from that, your job is to deliver the message and leave the results in the hands of God. Well, Noah did that, but he did reach his family because Hebrews 11:7 says, by faith, Noah, being divinely warned of things not yet seen, moved with godly fear, prepared an ark for the saving of his household. Number three, Noah worked for God. He worked for God. He said, I want you to effectively build a giant boat. Now, there was no body of water nearby. It had never rained before. And Noah's building a giant boat, effectively like a big box that was unsinkable. And one of the greatest practical acts of faith in all of history, Noah cut down that first gopher wood tree to build this ark. You know, the Bible doesn't tell us he was a carpenter. He certainly wasn't a shipbuilder. But God called an unqualified man to do something. God does not call the qualified. He qualifies the called. Consider this fact. The ark was built by amateurs, but the Titanic was built by professionals. Okay? So sometimes it works out just fine. Now, when we think of the ark, we think this is impossible. That you could get all of those animals inside of that ark. Well, it's not impossible at all. And they didn't have to get every animal in there. They were only to carry air-breathing, land-dwelling animals and creeping things and winged animals like birds, aquatic life like fish and whales and other amphibious creatures obviously could be in the ocean around. They didn't have to have every breed of dog, for instance, out today. They just had to have the original two dogs before we started coming up with all of these weird oodles. Someone decided a poodle should be bred with every other breed of dog. We have labradoodles and all kinds of other variations, jackapoodles, spoodles. I looked this up. There's even a German woodle, which is a German wire hair standard poodle. Look, how many of you own a Labradoodle? Raise your hand up. Okay, let me just insult your dog for a moment, if you don't mind. This is my opinion. I've thought of getting one. They're very cute. And they're hyperallergenic, right? Okay, we know that. So they don't shed. Okay, it's nice. But everyone I know that has one of these dogs all seem to be collectively stupid. And I've tried to figure it out. They run around like they're insane. Like, what is wrong with this dog? Other dogs will sit quietly. You can pet them. The Labradoodle's like, you know, just, I don't know what it is. And so I Googled it. Why are Labradoodles so stupid? And said something interesting happens because labs are not stupid and poodles are not stupid. But when you get the oodles going, something happens. But I also read that it's because they're very hyperactive and they need to be attention given to them. Okay, whatever. But I shouldn't have said any of these things. I know I've offended someone. I'm sorry. I feel like I've gone after the cat people long enough. Now it's time to just offend everybody out there I could possibly offend. Let's think for a few moments about the spiritual life of Noah. I mean, this man, you know, really, without any support to speak of, followed the will of God. And he sat in this boat for all of this time, and he waited on the Lord. And then when they finally reached dry land, bringing me to point number four, he remembered God. And I'm really impressed by Genesis 8:20 that says, Noah built an altar to the Lord. I mean, hey, if you'd been cooped up in a boat for that long, wouldn't you want to just run around for a while? Noah said, no, I'm going to bring a sacrifice to God. I'm going to remember that God did all of this for us. And I think it's so important to remember the Lord. There's so many ways that we can do it. You know, one way is just to say grace over a meal. I like that, don't you? I love when I see a family just bow for a moment of prayer and ask God to bless their food. By the way, if you're asked to say grace, don't go too long. You know, it's just, thank you, Lord, you provided this food. Don't wait for the food to get cold. Just don't be that person. You probably have a Labradoodle too. I don't know. Probably in the restaurant with you, right? Because it's your emotional support dog, right? But giving thanks, that's a simple way. When you take a portion of your income, the tithe, an offering, and say, we're going to give faithfully to the Lord, that's a way to remember the Lord. When you get up in the morning and you start the day with scripture and prayer, that's a way to remember the Lord. When you set Sunday aside and say, this is the Lord's day, there might be things we can do, but we're going to go worship the Lord in church. That's a way to remember the Lord.

0: Good encouragement today on A New Beginning from Pastor Greg Laurie by way of his message called God Keeps His Promises. You know, one of the first promises Pastor Greg mentioned earlier in the message is that the Lord promises to forgive our sin. If we will confess our sin, He is faithful and just to forgive us of our sin and cleanse us from all unrighteousness. That's a promise there for the taking. Have you received that promise? That promise is for everyone, isn't it, Pastor Greg?
1: That's right. The Bible says whoever will call upon the name of the Lord will be saved. So think of it this way. Maybe you're out in a riptide in the ocean and you can't get your footing and you're in trouble and you see a lifeguard. Call out for help and the lifeguard will rescue you. The same is true spiritually. You're drowning in your sin. You need help. Jesus will save you. He will rescue you, but you must call out to Him. And you know how you do that? You do it in prayer. So let me just lead you in a simple prayer, and you can pray this prayer after me. You can pray it out loud if you like. And this is where you are calling out to Jesus to save you. Just pray this. Lord Jesus, I know I'm a sinner, and I know You are the Savior who died on the cross for my sin and rose again from the dead. Now, Lord, I turn from my sin, and I put my faith in You. Be my Savior, my Lord, be my God and my friend. I choose to follow You from this moment forward. In Jesus' name I pray. Amen. Hey, if you just prayed that prayer, I want you to know that Christ Himself has come to live inside of you. And I have a resource I want to send you. It's called the New Believer's Bible. So the New Believer's Bible is the New Testament in the New Living Translation with hundreds of notes that I wrote that will encourage you in this commitment you are making to follow Christ. There's some other materials included as well in what we call the New Believer's Growth Pack, but let me get this New Believer's Bible into your hands as quickly as possible. Here's Dave to tell you more.
0: 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Well, this month, America celebrates a milestone birthday, and we want to make available a relevant movie called A Great Awakening. It's the story of George Whitefield, Benjamin Franklin, and the Great Awakening that set the stage for the founding of our country. Here's the movie's director, Joshua Enck.
2: In the 250th anniversary of our nation, the word liberty is going to be used in many, many circles.
3: Yep.
2: And people, it's something that everybody wants. Everybody wants liberty, but they have different definitions
3: yes.
2: of it. Some people think that ultimate liberty is no rules at all. But yeah. we know that that all leads to bondage.
3: Yeah.
2: And then others know that there's a construct and there's, you know, a moral code.
3: Yes.
2: And that it follows what true liberty really is.
3: Right.
2: And true liberty for us is the belief in Jesus Christ to be set free from our sins. And that is what's on that liberty bell that rings out in our
3: yes.
2: city of brotherly love. Proclaim liberty throughout all the land unto all the inhabitants thereof. This film, A Great Awakening, is going to proclaim the true definition of liberty through two unlikely people mm-hmm. who providentially came together, you know, and not just was a part of the Great Awakening,
3: right.
2: but sparked the Great Awakening.
3: Right.
2: And it became an inferno and literally changed the culture of this nation and gave it its identity.
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3: You've been listening to Pastor Greg Laurie with A New Beginning, furnished by Harvest Ministries. Coming up right after SRN News is Focus on the Family here on KJOL, where you hear the light.
4: With SRN News, I'm Rich Thomason in Washington. President Trump says his objective in taking on Iran remains unchanged. It's
5: the denuclearization of Iran. It's very simple. And Iran cannot have a nuclear weapon.
4: Domestically, the president says things are going quite well.
5: Otherwise, all of this stuff that we look at, all of these things that we do, the country's never had activity like it's got right now. So we're building more factories and car plants and other things. We went for years without ever building one car plant. Now we're building many car plants.
4: Mr. Trump now on his way to North Dakota. He'll be speaking at the opening ceremony of the Theodore Roosevelt Presidential Library. A Democratic Socialist, the victor in Colorado's Democratic primary for the U.S. House District, 1st District.
6: It was a stunning defeat Tuesday for 30-year incumbent Diana DeGette, losing to a 29-year-old former lawyer and Democratic Socialist in the 1st Congressional District.
7: I'm Maylock heroes. We will not wait to take the fight to Donald Trump.
6: Audio courtesy of KMGH. In other races, U.S. Senator John Hickenlooper fended off State Senator and Progressive Julie Gonzalez. And in the race for Colorado Governor, State Attorney General Phil Weiser won the Democratic primary and is favored to win in November. I'm Donna Water.
4: As the nation celebrates its 250th birthday, the legislative branch has called it quits for now. House leadership abruptly canceling votes yesterday, sending lawmakers home early. Speaker Mike Johnson's majority once again gridlocked by rebellious Republicans rejecting the GOP agenda. Watching Wall Street on this first day of the month, stocks are mixed. The Dow is up 119 points, while the NASDAQ is down 104 points. This is SRN News. In our ongoing SRN News special series titled Faith and Freedom, we hear from Brad Brandon, founder and CEO of Across Nigeria, an organization bringing aid and relief to persecuted Christians in that country. He shares today how America is unique to the rest of the world in both benevolence and security.
8: We historically have been a country that has helped people who can't help themselves. We have made the world a better place. I think that's the importance of the United States, is God has placed us in such a elevated position in the entire world that we can make a difference for people who are really suffering. We're the only country that can do that. We are the greatest force for good in the entire world. That's what America 250 is about.
4: Brad Brandon adds that he is thankful for the current administration, which has moved to help address the atrocities committed in Nigeria. This is SRN News. Coffee lovers rejoice. Price relief for that cup of joe could be on the way soon.
9: Nestle may reduce coffee prices for consumers as bean costs decline, a senior company executive said Tuesday. The company will consider lower bean prices when setting retail prices, a potential boost to consumers seeking some relief from high coffee prices in recent years. Coffee prices rose sharply in 2024 and reached record highs in 2025 after adverse weather affected supplies.
4: And that's correspondent Bill Alexander. Americans' attitudes about the economy improved slightly last month as gasoline prices declined, but their outlook is still mostly negative by historical standards. The Conference Board says its Consumer Confidence Index rose 0.6 of a point to 91.2 in June, a figure that is still below the year-ago reading of 95.2. More details at srnnews.com.
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14: God transformed my heart. Yeah. And he can do that to anybody. There are probably some people listening right now that think, you know, I can't do that for my husband or my wife or whatever. Do it. Mm-hmm. And when, you know, the essential element of love is sacrifice. And when you sacrifice, God, your Father, who is also your father-in-law, will bring the transformation that's needed in your heart and your mind and your life, and he'll transform your relationship.
15: Well, Jason and Tori Benham are back with us today on Focus on the Family with Jim Daly, and I'm John Fuller. We're so glad you've joined us.
11: John, so often the fun, kind of what seems to be lighthearted conversations end up being the most powerful, and I felt like that last time. Mm-hmm. It was fun. If you haven't heard it, go back and listen to it through the app or the website. You can get that program. But it just had so many nuggets in it. They were crisp and right to the point and wrapped in humor, mm-hmm. which I think helps it to stick in our heads. At least for me, that helps.
15: Well, and I've been married 40-plus years.
11: You're
15: bragging. 40 years, and we can still drink in this wisdom because it's applicable to anybody in marriage, right?
11: Oh, yeah. If anything, I felt like I'm halfway there.
15: Oh.
11: So anyway, but that's the point. We want to help you have the best marriage you can have in Christ. I mean, that's the goal. And so often, you know, some people will write to us and say, you know, you make an idol out of family. Well, we are a family ministry. We know that there are other ways to express your love to the Lord and live this life, but we're speaking to one marry couples and married couples and all the seasons of that expression, mm-hmm. whether it's death of a spouse or divorce or whatever may happen, and then all the parenting along the way. This is our mission. So we're going to talk about this in that context. And our guest did such a great job kind of bringing the right things to think about in marriage.
15: Right, right. And while this is, as you described it, Jim, a lighter show, there are people with serious issues. Mm-hmm. And just this quick reminder that we've got so many resources for you if you're struggling. Just give us a call, 800, the letter A, and the word family. And Jason and Tori do a lot. They're podcasters and authors and speakers. And they've written a terrific book called Marriage A to Z, 30 Days to Relational Transformation.
11: Jason and Tori, welcome back.
15: Yeah, it's great to be with you guys again.
11: It was fun last time. I don't know if you enjoyed it.
15: I did.
11: You were sharing all your raw stories of how you failed.
15: Yeah. I felt like that what we were sharing is really going to help you with Gene. I think that's
11: That came through loud and clear. I made lots of notes, which I hope you are as well. But let's go to the other easy letter of the alphabet, Q. So we've covered X and Z and Q.
15: I don't even remember what Q
16: is.
15: Like,
16: what is Q?
15: What is
11: quilting?
16: Oh, don't quit, right?
15: Quilting.
11: I thought it was quilting. No, I'm kidding. I'm going,
15: quit
11: Jason,
15: quitting.
11: What a good husband you are. You're into quilting
15: yeah,
11: with
15: yeah.
11: Tori. But it's quitting.
16: Quitting.
15: Yeah.
16: Quit quitting.
15: Quit quitting.
11: Is it obvious, or what's the
14: substance
11: around it?
14: It is very obvious, but I think that it says a lot about your commitment. Mm-hmm. You know, I mean, there does come a point where your emotions aren't lining up with what you want them to. Maybe you said the wrong thing and your spouse, and it is just, there's nothing that you can do in that moment to make things better except refuse to quit.
11: Mm-hmm. Yeah.
14: It's, I'm not going to use the D word, you know, we're just not going to quit. That's it. I'm just going to continue moving forward. And yeah, we might need some space. We might need some of that. But I'm not quitting on you. Mm-hmm. And I know you're not quitting on me. And once you get to that point, I'm telling you, just that brings security in a relationship.
11: It's like, let me back the truck up a little bit, though, because I think it's important for people listening and viewing where they may be. The well is dry. Mm-hmm. That's where they're at. Yeah. They can't imagine that this well will ever fill with fresh water again, meaning
14: right.
11: the love in their relationship. Mm-hmm. Speak to that person in that moment where, okay, they're just realizing, I don't know that we have enough together mm-hmm. to continue. Now, as Christians, I know you guys are jumping out going, what are you talking about? I'm just trying to position this to say that couples, both mm-hmm. in the church and outside the church, will feel like the well is dry. Well, and I've come to the end of my rope. Yeah. And there's nothing there incentivizing me to stick with it. How do we need to look at that differently in that moment?
14: I love that question because I see it all through Scripture, where one of the first things that they would do when they went into a new place was to dig a well. Mm. It's like you have to have a well. And then when we see Jesus, when he announced essentially that he is the Messiah, the Son of God, the first person, it's to a woman that he meets at a well. And it's like the well is so incredibly important. That's why I hearken back to an analogy we used earlier about be a fountain and not a drain. You have to tap into that well. You have to tap into the source. You have to give God the credit that he is powerful enough to transform anything. He brings dead things to life. Mm-hmm. He brings dead things to life. You need to claim that over yourself, and you need to claim that over your spouse and over your relationship. And you bring God, the author of life, in. I mean, you go even look in the book of Ezekiel, where God told him to prophesy to the bones. These were dead bones.
11: Dry bones.
14: Yeah. They were completely dried, which means they've been dead for a long time. And he prophesied to them, and they woke up and they started rattling. And then he's like, now prophesy to the breath. He breathes life into those bones. And then they arose a great army. You know, a great army, they're on mission. An army has a mission. And I think oftentimes when you're at the bottom of your rope and you feel like the well is dry, oftentimes it's because you guys have lost your sense of mission as a couple. And it's like, why did God put us together in the first place? Because it's certainly not to sit here and argue back and forth. Mm-hmm. And you know what? The more you focus on trying to get along, the more you're probably going to start arguing. What you need to do is stop focusing on you, stop focusing on your relationship, and get out there and start focusing on helping other people. And you embrace each other's strengths and even your weaknesses to be able to do that. Watch how the Lord comes in and rewards you. And now all of a sudden that well is not dry. It's overflowing.
11: Mm-hmm. Tori, in that regard, you mentioned in this section of not quitting the marital vows and the importance of that.
17: Mm.
11: What do you want to remind us about that?
17: I think that hopelessness is such a killer in marriage. I think that that's something that I recognize probably midway into our marriage. I remember there being a season where I was feeling just kind of low. Like, I think it was during the winter season, and I just was feeling just not myself and some anxiety. And I was just going to the Lord, and I was like, and I was feeling it in my relationship, but I was also feeling it in every area of my life, just kind of a down season. And, I remember asking the Lord, I need you to speak to me. Like, what's going on inside of me that I am struggling so much? And the Lord gave me a dream. And in the dream, it was the most, like, hopeless situation. It wouldn't even make sense to you if I told you the dream, but it was very hopeless. And I woke up and I looked at the clock, and I still thought that this thing had happened. And then I realized it was a dream and that it wasn't real. And in that moment, this like overwhelming sense of hopelessness dropped, because it was just a dream. It was just a nightmare. And I felt hope come over my body, and I just felt like this breath of fresh air. And I felt like the Lord said, this is what's happening in your life. You are living in hopelessness. You are seeing everything through this lens of hopelessness, even in the most silly ways. Like that day, I remember three different people asked me to do something and I had to say no. And I'm a people pleaser. And I had plans that day and I couldn't help these three people that I love so much, but I had other plans and other commitments. So I had to say no to them. Something that's the worst thing for a people pleaser to have to say is no. And I felt that weight of hopelessness. And the Lord said, do you see, like, this is how you're operating. You're operating in this weight of hopelessness, and it's infiltrating into every area of your life, including your marriage.
11: Yeah.
17: And so I began to just really focus in on that. Like, how am I living a life of hopelessness? And some of those ways were the ways I was thinking about Jason. Some of the ways were the ways I was even thinking about my own kids. Some of the conversations we'd have about our kids, they were hopeless. It was like, they don't do this. And did you know he did this again? And she talked, you know, it's like this.
11: Oh, yeah, I know.
17: It's like this attitude. It's this attitude, like that doomsday attitude. And I remember the Lord just really speaking to my heart in that season that I am operating out of a spirit of hopelessness. And I began to really turn that around. And I began to breathe life into my relationship. I began to look for good in everybody. I began to look for the good in Jason. I began to talk about the good I was seeing in my kids to Jason and the people around me. And I began to just kind of have that victory mindset. We talk about a victory mindset in our book, Beauty and Battle, of, you know, if we are one with Christ, we're on the winning team. Mm-hmm. In the end, we win. So let's live like we win. Let's not live like we're victims of hopelessness.
14: Can I put a bow on that real quick? Because trust is a choice. Hope is a feeling. Trust is the choice we make when we're going to trust God no matter what. Hope is the feeling that follows. I think a lot of people don't have hope because they've never truly made the choice to trust. Mm-hmm. So make the choice where you are in your relationship, wherever it is. Make that choice that you're going to stick with it, that you're going to trust God as your father and God as your father-in-law. And in time, that feeling's going to follow, the feeling of hope.
11: You know, in mentioning that quit in this part of the book, you also talk about perhaps it's not going to be divorce, it's going to be apathy.
14: Mm.
11: So I, you know, committed Christian couples, they may land there, but the marriage is nearly dead.
14: Mm. That's
11: and
14: right.
11: That's what you mean by the apathy.
14: Yeah.
11: How do we avoid that, not to just be business partners and apathetic?
14: I think the first we have to recognize that the opposite of love is not hate. The opposite of love is indifference. And if you're feeling indifferent toward your spouse, you need to go to your father-in-law. I'm going to keep bringing it back.
11: Yeah,
14: you need to go to God and ask him to reignite that passion in your heart. He did it for me. I think I actually told the story on one of our broadcasts that we did on our first book, Beauty and Battle, but I'll just give you the cliff notes. But that happened to me 5 years into marriage, where that love that was once, you know, on fire and just filled with fervency just began to dissipate. And I was focusing on building a business and doing all sorts of stuff, praying to the Lord about my business, and God was really blessing it. Then one morning I was up praying and I felt like the Lord said to me, why don't you pray as hard about your marriage as you do your business?
11: Mm-hmm.
14: And I was convicted about that. So I started praying, you know, I'm like, okay, Lord, help me and Tori, you know, it's good. And I just felt a sense of deep conviction that I was not as fully in love with her as I once was. And I felt like the Lord was kind of showing me, if I have the ability to get you to a 10 in marriage on a scale of 1 to 10, why would you settle for a 5 or a 6? You know, why even settle for an 8 if you can get to a 10? And I felt like that was something that I needed to pray into. And so every morning I got down on my knees about 5:30 in the morning beside our bed, and I would lay my hands on Tori. Now, I said this in our last program, but I got to reiterate. I made sure to leave it above the shoulders. I didn't want her to think I was
11: making an
14: early morning
11: good
14: move
11: quality.
14: Or anything like that. So I would place my hands on her and pray that God would reignite my passion for her.
11: Mm.
14: And he did it. He did it. I had a crazy dream, and I had a dream that she was cheating on me and that I almost literally killed a guy. And I woke up just before I punched the guy right in the face, you know, and I looked over at her, and she's snoozing over there. She has no idea that she's in love with another man, you know? But in that moment, I was like, oh, my gosh.
11: You were feeling it.
14: I woke her up, and it was like, is somebody talking to you? Like, I started, like, the feeling of jealousy was very real. I mean, you know, that's the beauty of a dream, is that your body doesn't know if it really happened or not, because your brain hasn't fully processed it.
11: Yeah.
14: So I was feeling all those jealousy emotions. God really woke up my jealousy. And after about 20 minutes, I finally calmed down and I got down on my knees next to our bed, just like was my, because it was about 4 o'clock in the morning at this point, just like was my habit for the last 2 weeks, placed my hands on her. And no sooner did I do that, that the Lord reminded me of Revelation 2. Revelation 2, remember the you've lost your first love, where he was talking to the church in Ephesus. And I felt like the Lord was like, you stopped pursuing her. You're now pursuing a career. I'm like, well, what do I do? You know, it's funny how before you get married, you know how to pursue your spouse. But then after you get married, you kind of forget how.
11: Yeah.
14: But the Revelation 2 had the answer. Remember, he tells them, remember how far you've fallen. Repent and redo the things you did at first. Remember, repent, redo. And in that moment, I started to remember how much I loved Tori and all the times. And then even that day and for the remaining few weeks, I started listening to our old songs that we used to listen to together. And it started kind of drumming up emotions in me. I repented for having a marriage that was hovering around a 5 or a 6 rather than a 10. And I started to redo the things we did at first that caused us to fall in love. Writing notes, dancing together to slow country music in the kitchen, a little Garth Brooks, maybe a little George Strait.
11: You got the soundtracks ready.
17: Yeah.
14: And my heart started to go in that direction. So I would say when it feels dead, you need to remember, you need to repent, you need to redo the things that you did at first, and then you watch how God will transform you.
11: No, that is really good, and it's a good awakening when a husband can do that. And I'll put it in that context. But Tori, let me speak to you again. The woman that's going, I've kind of done everything I can do. And he's like, you know, is it time for the spiritual defibrillator? Because he's not responsive, you know, and he's the kind of guy that might say, well, I love you. I told you I love you when we got married. Do I need to tell you again? You know, that attitude.
17: Yes.
11: And speak to that woman and with that woman in our little dialogue here, if she's in that spot, what can she do? She feels like it's not working.
17: Yeah.
11: Help me.
17: Well, I was that woman. I remember very much being that woman. And Jason, like Jason was telling with the story, is that he had pursued me so much in our dating years, but then we got married and he started this business. And he really, all of his attention went to the business. All of his focus went to that business. And I remember being in the bathroom on the floor crying many, many nights. Just, God, please, like, turn his heart back to me. Help him to cherish me again. And I remember the Lord getting me to a place where he wanted me to have my full dependency on him. And I remember just asking the Lord, like, to do, like, asking him, begging him, just turn Jason's heart towards me. And then he began to show me how to turn my face towards him, towards God, because I, my expectations and my desires were all wrapped up in the way that Jason was treating me and the way that Jason was responding to me. And so the Lord had to do something inside of me to where my full reliance was on him and that my needs were met through him. And he began to do that as I began to surrender that to him. And I never stopped asking. I continued to ask God to change Jason's heart towards me. But I surrendered a part of my heart that just longed so much for Jason to meet my needs. And I gave it to the Lord and let him to start meeting those needs. And then in time, the Lord started using Jason to meet those needs, but I knew who it was. I knew who the source was, and it wasn't Jason. It was, I knew my source was God himself and that he was now using Jason to meet those needs. But it was, I think that most women that I talk to go through this, like, this is something very common where there is a period in your relationship where it feels dead. It feels like it's gone somewhere. And you remember, and all you have is this distant memory of what it once was. And it's so hard in those moments. But I think that the Lord can use all of it. I don't think any of it is ever wasted.
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11: You know, the two common themes I've heard from you during the time we've been talking these last couple of days is really giving it to the Lord, turning toward the Lord, but then adjusting your mindset. You've said that probably 10 times.
17: Yeah.
11: It's so powerful. It seems like it would be so easy and so rational and smart.
17: Yes.
11: To do something like that. Why is it so hard?
17: I know.
11: It is like a gutter we're in, and we just can't emotionally get out of that. We feel like we're saying the right things, but we're not truly believing them deep down.
17: Yes.
11: So, you got to make that effort. You got to make that connection. Turn to the Lord.
17: Yes.
11: And then ask Him to engage in the situation.
17: Yes.
11: And begin to do the things that only you can control.
17: Yeah, exactly.
11: And one of them is not your husband.
17: Yeah,
11: I mean, you can't control him, and us husbands can't control our wives.
17: Yeah. Our thoughts are so they're tricky. Like, we talk about in Beauty and Battle, the neuroscience behind our thoughts. Like, the way that we think, the thoughts that we think over and over again, they create neural pathways in our minds, and it gets us on a path that we continue on. And so if you have a thought, and then you think it again the next day, that groove, neuroscience actually shows this. There's a groove in your head that gets deeper and deeper. It gets more easily accessible the next time.
11: So when you say there's a hole in your head, it's true?
17: It's actually true. It's actually true. Yes. But the really good news is that we can rewire our thoughts. We can rewire our brain. And it takes effort. It takes recognizing at what foot of the path that we're at, right? It takes a lot of work, but it is 100% doable. And we talk about it in the book. For me, like, I had these thoughts of Jason that were not moving me towards him. They were actually moving me away from him. They were making me mad at him. I was, the thoughts that I was thinking of him were not leading me to a path that I wanted to be on. It ultimately was not leading to connection. It was ultimately leading to division in our marriage. And so when I began to recognize, wait a minute, these thoughts that I'm thinking, they're not leading me where I want to go. So I better start rethinking some of these things.
11: Sounds simple, but hard to do.
17: So hard to do.
11: Yeah.
17: And so when I would get to the foot of that path, and I would recognize, I know what's going on here. I am at the foot of this path, and it's so easy to go down this path, but I know where it's going. And that's not where I want to go. Yeah. So I'm not going to think that thought. I'm going to think about things that are good and whole. What's that verse? Think about things that are good and true and lovely and of good report.

0: meet. And you know, what we tell couples is the greatest present that you can give to your spouse is your presence. And it works with family too. Mm-hmm. And my mom, she came down with pulmonary fibrosis, which is a scarring of the lungs.
1: Very difficult.
0: And in her final days, you know, they send in the palliative nurses and all of that. And basically they're just trying to give her comfort measures so that she can pass peacefully, because there was nothing that we could do. And she was only 68 years old. Mm. And they came in and offered her morphine. And at this point, she was really having a hard time breathing. Her blood, her oxygen levels were so low. It was like she was walking on a treadmill trying to breathe through a straw. And we were watching her in pain. She was a nurse, though. And so she knew that once you start administering the morphine, then you can fall asleep and just, you know, pass away that way. And we're all like, please do that. Like, yeah, that's what we want you to do. And she's like, no, I want to be present. I want to be there, mm-hmm, with all of us. And, you know, we had her for another 4 days.
1: Wow.
0: And we would, all of us would gather around and sing worship, and then she would open her eyes every now and then. You'd see a little tear come out of her, like she was experienced. She was there with us. And then on the last night, it was my little daughter, Allie, who was our oldest daughter, and she stayed with my mom that night, and I was up there with her all night, and I slept on the floor, and Allie was sleeping right next to her, and my mom was having a hard time breathing, and one of the little bells went off. So Allie got up, and my mom had a mask on, and Allie moved her mask just a little bit, and my mom said, Coke. She just wanted a Coke.
1: A sip of Coke.
0: And, you know, she's in her dying days. She wants Coke. Let's get her Coke. So Allie got her some Coke. This is like 2 o'clock in the morning, and I'm laying on the ground, and I'm watching this, and Allie gets her a Coke, and she's drinking it out of a straw, and then Allie pulls it back, and then my mom reaches up and pulls her mask back and says, in broken English, you know, I love you, Allie. Then she put her mask right back on, and those were her last words. And then she died that morning. But not until my little daughter got a chance to be in the presence of her grandmother. And that was the greatest gift. And so when we were writing this book, I was like, man, my mom, she just was somebody who was fully present. And, you know, now, I mean, when you got your phones and all this kind of stuff, I mean, it's really hard to be fully present. But I never forget, you know, 8 years ago when my mom was fully present. And now my daughter Allie has a story to tell, and I'm telling people this story. And I wish I could tell it without crying. It's just not going to happen.
1: But I know that you do.
0: I know it makes you feel like you want to hug me right now, Jim, so we can hold each other after this broadcast.
1: But it does illustrate the connection. I mean, what a beautiful gift for your daughter to hear that from her grandmother.
0: That
1: does make me cry.
2: And what she taught us was just that you have to fight for presence. Like what Nana taught us was the fight for it. You know, for 4 days, she didn't need to fight. She could have taken the morphine and gone to sleep and been peaceful and not suffered at all. But she actually wrote on a dry erase board, pray that the Lord will give me increased strength to fight. Because that was when she lost her voice and she couldn't even say. But she fought for the presence of her family. And those moments were precious to her. They meant something to her. And she suffered through some of the pain so that we could have her presence and that she could have ours.
0: And you know, that's exactly what Jesus did on the cross when he was offered that little mix on the sponge and he refused to drink it. It was just a little something that could have numbed the pain. And Jesus was like, I'm going to stay fully present. And I got a chance to see that in real life. And it really makes me thankful that our Savior did that. And he stayed fully present even in the midst of his pain. And you know what? In marriage, sometimes it is painful to give your spouse full presence. You know, but when you do that, it's the greatest gift you can ever give to your spouse. And when they open it, they're going to get a real treasure.
1: Yeah. I mean, you said it so beautifully, and what a story to land on that grabs everybody's emotions. Yeah. And, you know, whether it's your marriage, your parenting, connections with people, I mean, this is really good, this resource. And you can apply it in all kinds of ways. But ideally, certainly in your marriage A to Z, 30 Days to Relational Transformation, probably one of the easiest ways to start thinking differently and getting the benefit of thinking differently by loving each other and connecting with each other. Thank you both for being with us.
0: Thanks for having us.
1: And for the listeners, we certainly recommend to get a copy of the Benham's book. Make a monthly pledge of any amount, and we'll put this resource into your hands. What we really need right now are more friends of the family who are willing to become monthly partners.

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1: And when you do so, you're joining a team of people who are committed to helping marriages and families to thrive. 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
3: 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Another hour of great music on the way. Stephen Curtis Chapman coming up. Remember to remember. I've got Selah, Jesus is King, a classic from Andre Crouch and the Disciples from 1976, and Big Daddy Weaves, Let It Begin. We'll kick out this hour, though, with Tasha Layton and Chris Brown, Worship Through It, here on local Christian radio, KJOL.

There's Sayla with Jesus is King here on KJOL. Jesus is the King of Kings. And the word tells us that his kingdom will never end. And this was the words of the angel Gabriel who came to Mary before Jesus was born. He was foretelling the miraculous birth of Jesus and declared that not only Jesus was the Son of the Most High, but the eternal King in the royal line of David. His kingdom will never end. He is the King of Kings. He's worthy of all of our praise. Right now, the latest from David Leonard. It's called Well Done here on local Christian radio, KJ.

There's a KJOL classic from 1976. It's Andre Crouch and the Disciples, and a song that it feels like I've been singing that all my life. I would have been, what, maybe 13 years old when that song came out. And so I kind of remember when that was new, and we would sing it in church, and that little chorus, soon and very soon we are going to see the King. And it is still being sung in some churches yet today and in small group gatherings. Soon and very soon, Andre Crouch and the Disciples. Now here's Big Daddy Weave and Let It Begin here on KJOL, where you hear the light.

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2: Here's your Western Slope forecast for Grand Junction and Delta today. Sunny with some patchy smoke and a high of 92. A low tonight, 56, and Thursday, sunshine and 93. For Montrose today, some widespread smoke and breezy, a high of 88. And then Thursday, sunny and smoky and a high of 89. Coming up, we've got more great music in this hour leading up to prayer time at 10:30. Crowder with Thanksgiver. I've got Cochran and Company, Thank God for Sunday Morning. And Zach Williams, another Sunday song. It's called Sunday's Coming. But we'll kick off this hour with We Are Messengers and A Thousand Times here on KJOL, where you hear the light.

There's Crowder and Thanksgiver here on KJOL. And you know, we're getting ready for the Independence Day holiday weekend, a time to celebrate our country, to celebrate our freedom. But also, I think it's a time for us to remember the blessings that God has bestowed upon this nation for 250 years. And we need to give him thanks. This isn't Thanksgiving, but this needs to be a weekend of giving thanks to God for his blessings, for his protection, for his the prosperity that he has blessed us with for these 250 years. Right now, Cochran and Company, thank God for Sunday morning here on KJOL, where you hear the light. Neon.

0: Hello, I'm David Jeremiah. And after 250 years, America has much to celebrate. But this time is also a moment to seek the Lord, because the hope of a nation is not found merely in outward strength, but in hearts that are turned toward God. Scripture reminds us that revival begins when God's people humble themselves in prayer, seek His face, and walk in Christ's ways. That is where lasting strength begins. So as we thank God for America's past, let us also ask Him for spiritual renewal in our future. May He lead us, strengthen us, and pour out His blessing on this land we so dearly love.
1: Stay tuned for prayer time coming up here at 10:30. We'll pray together, and then at 10:35, we'll hear some teaching from Nancy DeMoss Wolgemuth on Revive Our Hearts. Another hour of music coming up at 11. Right now, a great song from Phil Wickham. It's The Jesus Way on KJOL, where you hear the light.

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1: Pretty much everyone, deep down inside, wants to be happy. It's even in our Declaration of Independence where we speak of life, liberty, and the pursuit of happiness. So here's the question, are we happy? One of the foremost experts on happiness made this candid admission, and I quote, "I don't have a religious or a spiritual bone in my body, yet I have to acknowledge that studies reveal that people with faith in God are the happiest," end quote. So it really comes down to this. Happiness does not come from what you have. It comes from who you know.
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0: And that will bring us to prayer time on this Wednesday morning. Thank you for being here, and we want to just pray together this morning. And once again, we want to continue to pray for rain across western Colorado in regards to the fires that are going on, and pray for protection of those that are battling the fires. I pray for protection of those that are in the line of those fires, and praying for protection of property and life and livestock and all that goes with that. And we just need to pray and believe that God will intervene in a miraculous way. So we ask you to pray with us this morning. Gracious Heavenly Father, we do come before you this morning in the name of Jesus. We are so thankful that we have the opportunity and the privilege to pray and call unto you in our time of need. And I just want to give you glory and honor and praise today, because you are worthy, Almighty God, of all of our praise. We thank you for loving us so much, for redeeming us, and for the blessed hope that we have in you. And Father, we just want to pray together today on behalf of all those that are battling wildfires across western Colorado, and just praying for their protection. Keep them safe, we pray. Strengthen each one, Lord, as they are battling the elements and the fires and all that goes into that. It's difficult work, and we just pray, God, that you would just give them your strength. Protect them, we pray. Cover them with your hand. Lord, we are praying for those that are having homes that are threatened by these fires, and some have already lost their homes. And so we pray, God, for those that you would just bring peace and comfort to them. And we pray that you would work in those situations to restore those homes, Lord, and the months ahead, and all that goes will go into that. And Lord, we're calling upon you, the creator of the universe, the maker of all things. God, we need rain. That's the bottom line. We need a lot of it here across western Colorado to quench these fires and to just bring this to an end. And so, Lord, we're praying that you would fill our skies with clouds and with moisture, precipitation. Lord, we are asking for what in our minds is a big thing, but to our God, it's nothing, for with you all things are possible. Help us, Lord, just to have faith and to believe that you will hear, that you will respond, and that we'll see a mighty miracle here across western Colorado. Thank you, Lord, for what you've done in the past. We thank you for the rain that we have received recently, and we want to acknowledge that and just pray that there would indeed be more. Thank you, Lord, for hearing us today. We just give you all the praise and the glory. Lord, we just pray for those that have submitted deeds to us, Lord, and a very urgent and spoken request has been sent in. Lord, you know that situation. We just pray, God, that you would intervene. Lord, let your perfect will be done, and help this one, Lord, just to trust you, Father, for your provision, for your direction, Lord, for your intervention. Lord, those that are having some family strife, Lord, they need restoration, and they need healing. We pray that your love would just fill these families, Lord, that are being torn apart. We want to pray today for our good news pastor, Pastor Mike Rossman from Valley Bible Church, as he shares the good news verses this week on the radio. We appreciate that so much, and just pray, Lord, for a special blessing on Pastor Mike as he leads that congregation and as he is engaged in ministry. Lead him, Lord, in all things as he delivers the word, as he ministers to the needs of people, shares the gospel. We pray, Lord, that you would just bless him abundantly, encourage him, and lift him up. We pray. Again, Lord, for each unspoken request, Lord, that's represented by those that are just joining us here this morning and praying with me. I pray, God, that you would just hear their cries today as they reach out to you. Lord, your word directs us to bring our petitions to you, and that you will hear, you will respond. Lord, we want your perfect will to be done, and Lord, we just acknowledge that and pray that that might be done, that you might receive all the glory and the honor. And in Jesus' name we pray, amen and amen. And we do thank you for praying with us each morning here on Prayer Time, and continue to pray for the rain and the fire situation here in Western Colorado. Continue to pray and believe. It is time now for Revive Our Hearts with Nancy DeMoss Wohlgemuth. It's furnished by Revive Our Hearts Ministries on KJOL, local Christian radio for the Western Slope.
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1: 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For Wednesday, July 1st, I'm Dana Gresh. Well, it's a new month. All through July here at Revive Our Hearts, we're focusing on what we call true womanhood. We've got a brand new resource that we'll announce at the end of this episode. It's truly incredible, so stick around for that. But before we get started, I have some really exciting news. As of today, July 1st, True Woman 27 registration is open. Yep, we'll be gathering in Indianapolis September 30th through October 2nd of 2027 for a really special weekend. We're going to be soaking in scripture and celebrating 20 years of the True Woman Movement together. You can visit reviveourhearts.com right now to claim your ticket and enjoy early bird pricing. Today, Nancy is going to show us how to weave biblical truth into the very fabric of our lives as women. And she's going to use a special document to do that. It's called the True Woman Manifesto. Now, when Nancy recorded what you're about to hear, we'd spent several months talking about this important document on the podcast. So you'll hear her refer to past series where she walked us through the biblical foundations of the manifesto along with the affirmation section. If you haven't listened to these series, don't worry. You can find them at reviveourhearts.com in our archives. We'll also link to them in the transcript of today's episode to make it super easy for you to find them. That way you can soak up all the True Woman Manifesto content your heart desires. Today, we're going to jump right into the declaration section of the document, which is so foundational to our theme this month. Here's Nancy talking about the True Woman Manifesto.
2: Today, we're picking up with another section of the manifesto. Well, let me just orient you to say that this is a document that encapsulates and summarizes some of the key aspects of the kind of women we're asking God to raise up in this country and around the world. Women that we're calling true women. Women who will read this document, who will say, I embrace this message, who will sign it. But more important than signing it is women who will say, I want to live this message. Now, this is not the Bible. These are principles that are drawn from the Bible. So it's not an inspired document. It's just a summary of the message we're trying to get into the hearts of women. Now, I want to take just a few moments at the beginning today to review the affirmations that we've been studying over the past several months, because they provide the foundation for where we're going to pick up in the manifesto today. So there are 13 of those affirmations, and let me just read them to you as a review of where we have been thus far in this document. We started by saying that Scripture is God's authoritative means of instructing us in His ways, and it reveals His holy pattern for our womanhood, our character, our priorities, and our various roles, responsibilities, and relationships. So the foundation of God's Word. We affirmed that about Scripture. And then we affirmed that we glorify God and experience His blessing when we accept and joyfully embrace His created design, function, and order for our lives. And then we affirmed that as redeemed sinners, we cannot live out the beauty of biblical womanhood apart from the sanctifying work of the gospel and the power of the indwelling Holy Spirit. This is something we cannot live. We need the power of Christ to do it. And then we saw that men and women are both created in the image of God and are equal in value and dignity, but they have distinct roles and functions in the home and in the church. And we took an entire program, at least one or sometimes two, on each of these affirmations. Again, you can go back and review those if you haven't been with us. The fifth affirmation was that we are called as women to affirm and encourage men as they seek to express godly masculinity and to honor and support God-ordained male leadership in the home and in the church. And then we saw number six, that marriage, as created by God, is a sacred, binding, lifelong covenant between one man and one woman. The seventh affirmation was, when we respond humbly to male leadership in our homes and churches, we demonstrate a noble submission to authority that reflects Christ's submission to God, his Father. And then we looked at this whole issue of personal rights. And we said that selfish insistence on personal rights is contrary to the spirit of Christ, who humbled himself, took on the form of a servant, and laid down his life for us. And then we took a couple days and looked at the whole issue of human life, the sanctity of human life. We said that human life is precious to God, and it's to be valued and protected from the point of conception until rightful death. And then we looked at this whole issue of children, and we affirmed that children are a blessing from God, and that women are uniquely designed to be bearers and nurturers of life, whether it be their own biological or adopted children or other children in their sphere of influence. And then affirmation number 11, God's plan for gender is wider than marriage. Sometimes I think you listen to Revive Our Hearts, and if we're on topics that relate to marriage, you can think, well, if I'm a single woman, what does this have to do with me? It has everything to do with all of us, married or single, because we are all to model femininity in our various relationships by exhibiting a distinctive modesty, responsiveness, and gentleness of spirit. And then we looked at an affirmation in relation to suffering. Not something that we all want to go find a book on, you know, tell me all about suffering, but the fact is it's a broken world. And we saw that suffering is an inevitable reality in a fallen world. And that at times we will be called to suffer for doing what is good, looking to heavenly reward rather than earthly comfort for the sake of the gospel and the advancement of Christ's kingdom. And then the final affirmation, we saw that mature Christian women have a responsibility to leave a legacy of faith by discipling younger women in the word and the ways of God and modeling for the next generation lives of fruitful femininity. Now, in light of what we have affirmed to be true, in light of all these things that we've said we believe, the question is, so what? So we believe those things. What difference does it make? Well, the next statement in the manifesto is a bridge between these 13 affirmations and the final section of the manifesto, which is a section called We Will. We affirm that these things are true, therefore we will. And it's a making of a commitment to God that this is our intent to live in a certain way based on what we have said we believe to be true. So we have this bridge statement. I want to read it to you, and then I want to unpack it for our session today. Believing the above, the manifesto says, believing all these affirmations, we declare our desire and intent to be true women of God. We consecrate ourselves to fulfill his calling and purposes for our lives. By his grace and in humble dependence on his power, we will. And then there follow 15 statements that express the implications of all these things we've just affirmed. Now, in the next program, we'll start looking at those 15 statements, these we will statements. But first, I want to take time just to focus on this transition statement. Believing the above, we declare our desire and intent to be true women of God. We consecrate ourselves to fulfill his calling and purposes for our lives. By his grace and in humble dependence on his power, we will. The statement starts by saying, believing the above, all these affirmations, all those things I just read. Now, I read through them pretty quickly, but the question for our hearts is, do you believe what we just affirmed? These things we've been talking about all these months. Do you really believe these things? See, this is not just supposed to be a written document. This is supposed to be a document of truths that we really believe. And therefore, we will live them out in our lives. And I find that I need to be reminded often of these basic fundamental truths. Some of them are like, you know, Christianity 101, biblical womanhood 101. And if you've been walking with the Lord for an extended period of time, you may say, this is so basic. But don't you find, as I do, that it's easy to slip away from the basics? And we need to be reminded, this is God's word. It is foundational for my life. It is fundamental for all of life. The word of God, what it means to be a woman of God. It's helpful to go back and review these basic affirmations, which is why we've tried to collect them, to combine them in this one simple, short document. Now, the problem for many of us is that there's such a disconnect between what we say we believe and the way we live. But the truth is that belief always affects action. The way we live reveals what we really believe. Truth always makes a difference in our lives. It's not just something to be stored in a file cabinet or stored in a notebook or stored in our heads. It's something that is to penetrate the core of who we are and to impact and change the way that we live. So believing the above, and there again, I'd ask the question, do you? Go back and say, do I really believe these things? And if you're not sure, if some of these things you say, I don't know if I believe that, then let me encourage you to go back to the archives at Revive Our Hearts, pull up the sessions on these different points, and listen to the teaching from God's word and evaluate it through the grid of God's word. Don't say you believe it just because it's written on this document. Believe it because it's something that is drawn out of the word of God, and it reflects his heart and his truth. Believing the above, the manifesto says, we declare. Now, let me just stop there. We. It's a neat thing to know as you're pursuing true womanhood that you're not alone. Now, I think sometimes we can start to feel like we're alone because you look around and the world does not embrace true womanhood. It is not the going thing. It is not. If you're going to go with the flow, you're not going to be a true woman. And if you're going to be a true woman, you're going to be going counter to the flow. You're going to be swimming upstream most of the time. And that can get exhausting. I mean, even within the church, do you sometimes find that so many women really don't care or know about what it means to be a true woman of God? And so it's encouraging to know that you're not alone. Aren't you glad there's a we involved in pursuing Christ in this true woman movement? That you are not alone in this pursuit. You may feel at times as if you're alone, but you really aren't. And there's an impact that comes in our culture as together, corporately, we reflect the gospel and the beauty of Christ as women. So the manifesto says, believing the above, we declare. Now, I think that word declare is important. It's important that we publicly declare what we believe. That we not just affirm it in our heads, but we say, you know what? I'm going on record. I'm drawing a line in the sand. This is what I believe, even if the whole rest of the world believes something different. I'm going to take my stand on what God's word says is the truth. And when we declare these affirmations, we're really expressing faith. And we're saying, I'm committing myself to this way of thinking and living. And by the way, when you do that, you're going to find you're a little more accountable. I find that because of so many of the things I have said publicly about what it means to be a true woman of God, when I'm acting like a shrew, there are people around me who will love me enough to get in my face, get in my life and say, I don't know if you realize how harsh you're being, how unkind with your tongue, how dogmatic, opinionated, you're not living like a true woman of God. Say, I don't want somebody telling me that. Well, I don't either, but I need it. And you need it. We need it. And that's why it helps to declare this is what we believe so that we can be held accountable for that. One way of declaring that is to go online at ReviveOurHearts.com, pull up the True Woman Manifesto, and be one of thousands of women from around the world, 90-some countries now, who have signed this document and said, I want to be a part of this movement. But you need to do more than sign the document, because after all, it is just a document. What is even more important is that you declare these truths to others, that you share them within your sphere of influence, and multiply the impact of this message. Now, believing the above, we declare our desire and our intent to be true women of God. We desire to be true women of God. Is that what you desire? I think you do. I think that's why you're here. Now, we don't always fulfill that, but that is our heart's desire. And an evidence of true salvation is a desire to live out your true womanhood as, or manhood, by the way, if there are any men listening. It's to live out who God made us to be, who he fashioned and created us to be. And yet, do you sometimes find that you're lacking in desire? Some days, you know, if the truth were known, some days you want to just say, being a true woman is really hard. I'm not even sure I want to do that right now. You know, this is, I don't want to hold my tongue. I want to just speak my mind. That's why we need to cultivate desire and to ask God to keep giving us fresh desire to be true women of God. We declare our desire to be true women of God, but we also declare our intent to be true women of God. It's not enough to desire it and to want it. We have to be intentional, or it's not going to happen. Becoming a true woman of God does not happen by osmosis. You know, don't you wish you could just put this manifesto or your Bible under your pillow at night and you wake up in the morning and voila, you are a spiritually mature, godly woman, right? It does not happen that way. You have to be intentional. And as we say that, we're recognizing we're not there. I'm not there. You're not there. But we have set our eyes on the goal. And by God's grace, by the time we see Jesus, we will be there. We're saying, I haven't arrived, and I've heard women say, or heard of women saying, I could never sign this manifesto. I couldn't sign this document. You have to be perfect to sign this. No, this document is not for perfect people, because there is no such thing. This document is for failures. It's for people like me who say, I'm not a true woman, but by God's grace, I want to be. That's my intent. That's my desire. I want to be a true woman of God. Now, let me just remind us that true women are not some special, elite, superior, exclusive class of women. Every Christian woman should aspire to be a true woman of God. What's a true woman? True. It's authentic, genuine, the real thing. It's the kind of woman that what we say we believe lines up with our practice. That there's no gap between what we claim to believe and the way we actually live. A true woman is one whose life is in accord with the unchanging truth of God's word. Her life is based on Christ, who is the truth. A true woman is a woman whose life is not driven by changing whims and norms of culture. Her choices are not determined based on what is popular or will gain acceptance from friends or others. She is a woman who has staked her life on the word of God, the truth of God's word. That's a true woman. So believing the above, we declare our desire and our intent to be true women of God. And we consecrate ourselves to fulfill his calling and his purposes in our lives. A word consecrate. It's a word you don't hear so often today, but it's a great word. It means to set apart or to dedicate to the service of God or to the service of some overarching purpose, to set apart our lives. And when we consecrate ourselves, we're saying, in light of all that we have affirmed and that we believe to be true, we have set ourselves apart for God and for his kingdom purposes, for his agenda. It's not about us. It's not about our purposes. It's all about him. So we ask ourselves, why was I created? By God's grace, whatever the answer is to that question, that's the purpose I want to fulfill. And then we come to the last part of this transition sentence. By God's grace and in humble dependence on his power, we will And in the next session, we'll start looking at those we will statements. But I want to just remind us that you cannot do this on your own. You cannot be a true woman on your own. I cannot be a true woman on my own. If you try, apart from the grace of God and dependence on his power, you will either fail miserably and live in constant guilt, or maybe worse, you will succeed outwardly and become proud and self-righteous inwardly. And either way, we're going to do a lot of damage to the people around us, do a lot of damage to our own souls. All of this, living out true womanhood, is by the grace of God. He's the one who gives the desire and the power to obey him. As Philippians 2 tells us, for it is God who works in you both to will and to work for his good pleasure. He gives the desire and the ability to please him. And so we live out these commitments in humble dependence on the power of God. We naturally resist being dependent. We don't want to be weak or needy. We innately value being independent, strong, self-sufficient. But God uses our failure, our brokenness, our neediness, our weakness to teach us greater dependence on him. It's the humble heart that God revives. It's humility that causes God to pour his grace into our lives. And so by his grace and in humble dependence on his power, we will. And those are two important words. We want to be women who say we will and then go out and do it. Go out and live what we have said we believe. Let me just read to you a statement that a woman sent to us. She said, I've been a pastor's wife for 31 years. For over 14 years, I have been living the life of a hypocrite. What she was saying, she affirmed, wasn't matching up to the way she actually was living. She said, I have completely shut down spiritually. I've been angry and bitter with God. I don't pray, read my Bible, or share Christ with others. I lift my hands and sing songs of worship in church, but with a cold, dry heart. Now that's where God found her when she came to the True Woman Conference in Chattanooga. But here's what God did in her heart. She said, truly, truly, I repent. I repent. I'm not going to keep living that way. By God's grace and independence on the power of his spirit, I will begin to live in accord with what I say I believe. She said, thank God for forgiveness and grace. And don't you agree with that? Thank God for forgiveness and grace. And Lord, I do thank you for mercy, for grace to repent. And I pray that you'd give us hearts of repenters, that we would be not only affirming these truths, but by your grace saying, I declare my desire and intent to live out this true woman lifestyle. And by your grace and dependence on the power of your Holy Spirit, I will be your true woman. Thank you, Lord, for your grace that will enable that to be true in our lives. I pray in Jesus' name. Amen.
1: Nancy DeMoss Wagemuth has been inviting you to not only know the truth, but to live the truth. And everything she shared today is based on the True Woman Manifesto. You can find that document and sign it at reviveourhearts.com. We'll link to it in the transcript of this program. And speaking of True Woman, don't forget that registration for next year's True Woman Conference is now open. Go ahead and sign up and save the dates on your calendar. You know, we are just so passionate about the true womanhood message because it's something our world has largely lost sight of. In fact, many people go silent if someone asks them, what is a woman? They're afraid to answer. But you know what? God is not afraid. His word is clear about what true womanhood is. And here at Revive Our Hearts, we've made it our mission to pass that message on to you. And that is why I'm so excited about our newest resource, What is a Woman? The question our world is afraid to answer. It's authored by our dear friend, Mary Cassian. Now, Mary has been an advocate for the True Woman movement from its beginnings in 2008. And I can't imagine anyone better to equip us to live it out. 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I can't wait to answer this life-changing question together. 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She's going to share about the foundation of the True Woman movement. 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

Good morning, and thank you for listening to Local Christian Radio, KJOL. I am Zane Matthews. Welcome to our 11 o'clock hour. We've got a packed full of some great music to help you through this Wednesday. Matt Maher's Bigger Table. I've got Josiah Queen on the way, Dusty Bibles, and that new one from Brian Fowler. And then later on, Laura Story with Psalm 27. Weather today for Grand Junction and for Delta, sunny and patchy smoke, a high of 92. Tomorrow, sunshine, 93. And for Montrose today, some widespread smoke and breezy, high of 88. We'll kick off this hour with Natalie Lane and Church Kids on Local Christian Radio, KJOL.

There's Josiah Queen. It's Dusty Bibles here on KJOL. I think there's a lot of truth in that song. And, you know, one of the challenges of our Christian walk is finding time to get into the Word, to study and to read and to meditate. We all know that we need to pray more. We need to read the Bible more. But then life happens when we get caught up with our jobs and responsibilities and obligations and families and even church activities can take us away from our time with the Lord in prayer and in Bible reading. So what we need to do, though, is not let those things continue to dominate our life, but just make it a priority to find time in your day. Sometimes it might not be very much. Other days it might be more, but make sure that each day you're getting fed by the Word. Don't let that Bible become a dusty Bible. Now here's Brian Fowler. He's making all things right on KJOL, where you hear the light.

Hi there, this is Dave Anders, the station manager of KJOL with an inside report. 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On the prayer side, please do pray for the Lord's provision, his protection, both physically and spiritually. Smooth.

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Who, what, when, where, why, how much. 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We announce revival services, concerts, whatever it is. 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We'll announce it. 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When you walk-

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There's Micah Tyler and I See Grace here on KJOL. We see throughout the Word of God many times when God demonstrates His grace toward people. And in His Word, He gives us encouragement that we can approach God's throne of grace with confidence. With confidence so that we may receive mercy and to find grace to help us in our time of need. He's made that available to you and me as believers in Christ, as children of God. Let us then approach God's throne of grace with confidence so that we may receive mercy and find grace to help us in our time of need. Now here's Laura's story. It's Psalm 27, The Lord is My Light, here on KJOL.

0: Hi, I'm John Sorensen, president of Evangelism Explosion, and this is Share Life Today on KJOL. I asked Christiane Rocha about what she's most excited about in Bolivia, and here's what she said.
1: We are seeing young people also being part of the ministry now as volunteers. We have a quite large group of teenagers and young people who are part of the Evangelism Explosion team. We are looking to make an impact with the gospel.
0: The gospel isn't just for one generation. It must be passed on. And that's why it's so important to equip young people in how to share the gospel. 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If you need help getting started, we have resources for you, for those, and to get involved in seeing the gospel go to the nations like Bolivia, visit our website at sharelife.today. That's sharelife.today.
2: Can I just say that I love the music that we play here on KJOL. I love the music and I love praise and worship and songs that glorify God and that encourage me. But, you know, I also love to hear good, solid biblical teaching. I need that in my life. I've been a Christian pretty much all my life, but I still need the Word of God on a regular basis. There's more that I don't know than I do. And so I love preaching from folks like Dr. David Jeremiah on Turning Point, who just brings the Bible daily. And he just started a new series called Making Sense of It All. And today talking about courage when fatigue drains you. Maybe you can relate to this. How do you handle stress and conflict? Do you soar above the fray or flail in the midst of it until you're exhausted? Dr. Jeremiah begins this series by offering you the spiritual strength to overcome life's trials. That's coming up just after 12 noon right here on KJOL, where you hear the light.

0: With SRN News, I'm Bob Agnew in Washington. A ship has run aground in the Strait of Hormuz while using a route not approved by Iran. That's according to a report coming out of Tehran. The report appeared to be aimed at underlining Tehran's claims that it controls the strait. The world has long considered that waterway as international. A massive persistent heat dome gripping parts of the U.S., placing more than 120 million Americans under extreme heat alerts leading into the 4th of July weekend. Must Ministries CEO Ike Reigard says they have a cooling center in Cobb County, Georgia, open during the day, especially when the temperatures get above 90 degrees.
1: Well, we know that over the next few days, that heat index may go anywhere from 105 to 108 degrees. It becomes life-threatening. So to me, this is a rescue station.
0: And scorching temperatures and suffocating humidity have been sweeping across the central, mid-Atlantic, and eastern parts of the country, bringing daytime heat indices between 105 and 115 degrees. Day-to-day life remains a challenge for those living in Venezuela in the wake of last week's dual earthquakes. Stephanie Hochschettler is with the World Food Program in Venezuela, telling UN reporters many victims are living in public spaces.
2: I'm speaking to you from La Guaira, one of the hardest hit areas after the back-to-back earthquakes that struck Venezuela last Wednesday. The situation here, as it can happen in any catastrophe of this magnitude, is devastating. One man I met yesterday told me, holding his three sons by the hand of 2 years, 4 years, and 5 years, that he had no shelter, no food, no water. The mother had been taken to the hospital in Caracas. They lost family members and neighbors, and it is just heartbreaking to see the despair.
0: On Wall Street, the Dow is up 154 points. This is SRN News.
3: Foundations of Freedom, a look at America's founding principles and the leaders who shaped our nation.
4: March 4th, 1865. The Civil War was nearing its end. The nation was exhausted, divided, and grieving. On that day, President Abraham Lincoln delivered his second inaugural address, just 700 words, spoken in about 7 minutes. 41 days later, Lincoln would be assassinated. Yet the words he spoke that day still echo through history. In that brief address, Lincoln referenced God 14 times, spoke of prayer, and quoted scripture repeatedly. He reminded Americans that both sides of the conflict shared a common faith, saying both read the same Bible and pray to the same God, and each invokes his aid against the other. Lincoln understood that political division alone could not explain the nation's crisis. More than 160 years later, America still wrestles with division, truth, and our dependence on God. The question is whether we'll remember the wisdom Lincoln left behind.
0: As the nation celebrates its 250th birthday this weekend, the legislative branch has momentarily called it quits.
5: The House leadership on Tuesday abruptly canceled votes and sent lawmakers home early for the holiday recess. Speaker Mike Johnson's majority once again ground to a standstill by a Republican split over their own party's agenda. In this case, it's a standoff blocking the annual defense bill as the holdout Republicans pushed to include President Donald Trump's own priority, the Save America Act, a strict voter ID bill. Speaker Johnson spent 4 hours last week at the White House and spent another 2 hours with the president this week on a path forward. Bernie Bennett in Washington.
0: Victor Willis, who co-founded the Village People and co-wrote some of the disco group's biggest hits, including President Trump's beloved YMCA, as well as Macho Man, has passed away at age 74. The group announced his death on Facebook, citing what it called a short but aggressive illness. You'll find more on these stories at srnnews.com.
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0: Hello, this is Pastor Mike Rossman from Valley Bible Church. Today's good news verse is Colossians 3, verse 15. Let the peace of Christ rule in your hearts, since as members of one body, you were called to peace, and be thankful. That's today's good news verse from Colossians 3, 15.
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3: Welcome to Turning Point. 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
4: And thank you for joining us today. You know, there's an old saying that says, fatigue makes cowards of us all. When you get tired, things get different. And today we're going to talk about what to do when fatigue drains you from an incredible passage in Isaiah chapter 40. Get your Bibles. If you have a study guide ahead of time, get your study guide. We'll begin in just a moment as we start this new month with this series called Making Sense of It All, Seeing the World with a Biblical Perspective. During this month, when you help us with the ministry that we're doing here on the radio, we want to send you a very special resource. I just got my copy yesterday, and it's by my friend Rob Morgan, and it's called 100 Bible Verses That Made America Great. And these verses have a history behind them, and there's really 100 of them. You go through this book, you're amazed at the research Rob has done to help us understand how the Bible has been interwoven into the fabric of our nation. We'd like to send you this book. It's our way of saying thank you for your July gift in keeping with the 250th anniversary of our nation. This book is 359 pages long. It's a good read, and it's a good book to have. When you send a gift of any size, ask for your copy of the book, 100 Bible Verses That Made America, and it will be on its way to you before you know it. Well, let's get started with the lesson today. This is Courage When Fatigue Drains You.
5: America is becoming a nation of angry, short-tempered people. From road rage to airplane rage, grocery store rage, and violence at sports events, the media has been reporting these emotional outbursts with unprecedented frequency. How in the world do we overcome the temptation to join in the rat race and become part of a problem instead of part of the solution? Well, if you will listen carefully and prayerfully, I believe that God's word can help today. I know that the passage we are sharing has been a wonderful blessing in my own life, and I trust that it will be so for you as well. Isaiah is going to help us understand an important spiritual discipline, a discipline that can transform the way that we do life. As we unpack this passage, we will find a symbol of courageous strength to help us in times of stress. So let's begin by looking at this passage backwards, if you will, from the bottom up. And our first principle is this: the symbol of courageous strength is soaring. Notice what it says in Isaiah chapter 40, verse 31. They shall mount up with wings like eagles. They shall run and not be weary. They shall walk and not faint. Isaiah is using this symbolic picture from ornithology, from the study of birds, to help us understand how a person who is walking with the Lord is supposed to cope during times of pressure. I read an article that described three different ways that birds fly. Listen carefully. First of all, some birds fly by simply flapping. Ornithologists say that the first method of flying is flapping, keeping their wings in constant motion to counteract gravity. For instance, hummingbirds can flap up to 70 times per second. But flapping is an awkward, clumsy business. I don't know about the rest of you taking my life in this metaphor. I've spent a lot of time flapping. Do you do that? You know, I'm supposed to be like an eagle, and I'm flapping around like a hummingbird. And the problem with flapping is that it makes a lot of commotion, but it doesn't get you anywhere. The second way of flying, according to the scholars, is by gliding. The second kind of flying works like this. The bird builds up enough speed, and he goes up high, and he settles into a downward flight, gliding. And it is much more graceful than flapping. But unfortunately, he doesn't get the bird very far because a reality in the form of gravity sets in pretty quickly. And the gliding bird, if he is not arrested in his glide, will glide ultimately right into the ground. The third way is what we would call soaring. Only a few birds, like the eagle, are capable of doing this. Eagles' wings are so strong that they are capable of catching rising currents of warm air, thermal winds that go straight up from the earth, and without moving a feather, they can soar up to great heights. In fact, some eagles have been clocked at up to 80 miles per hour without flapping at all. They just soar on the invisible columns of air. Now listen to Isaiah again. They that wait on the Lord shall renew their strength. They shall mount up with wings like eagles. They shall soar. Now, if you want to go through your whole life just flapping, just doing your own thing and just flapping around, you can do that. You won't get anywhere. You'll make a lot of commotion, and you'll wear yourself out pretty quickly. Or you can have one little moment of glory and grace and glide right into the earth. Or you can let God teach you to soar like an eagle. Then you get the updrafts of His Spirit, and you get the energy that comes from Him, and you soar in His strength. When we face a crisis, then we soar. When we are going through the ups and downs of life, we learn to run without weariness. And when sometimes we are called just to plod along day after day, we walk without fainting. So here's a promise that works for every age and for every stage of life. We are called upon in this passage of Scripture, in the imagery Isaiah presents, to be God's eagles flying and soaring above the issues of life. But how do we do that? How do we stop flapping and start soaring? Well, the symbol of courageous strength is soaring, but if you read the Bible carefully, you'll notice that the secret of courageous strength is waiting. Isaiah 40, 30, and 31, "And the young men shall utterly fall, but those who wait on the Lord shall renew their strength." The secret of courageous strength is waiting. Now, what does that mean? The Bible has a lot to say about waiting. To wait means to pause, to soberly consider our own inadequacies and the Lord's all-sufficiency, and to seek counsel and help from the Lord and to find hope in Him. Waiting involves submission to the Word of God and the will of God and the ways of God. Waiting is saying, I'm not going to do this on my own. I'm going to do this in the strength that God provides. Lord, I'm going to let you be the updraft under my wings that causes me to be who you want me to be. Now, I want to show you five benefits that will happen to you as a believer if you learn how to wait. Then I'm going to talk a little bit more about what it means to wait. I need to tell you before I go any further that this is a very hard discipline for me. I was built more for speed than for comfort, and waiting is not an easy thing for a type A person to accomplish. And yet, in the measure that I have been able to get around this discipline in my own heart and make it my practice, I have found the strength that God promises in Isaiah. When I first moved to California from the Midwest, I did not know anything about waiting. I lived in a town where when you went to the bank, you were always first or second in line. You never waited. You went to the grocery store, there was always a checkout open for you. I came to Southern California, and what an introduction to a new way of life. Everywhere you went, you waited. You waited at the ATM. You waited at the stores. You waited to get your driver's license. You waited for everything. And most of all, you waited in restaurants. I remember during that time, someone gave me a little piece of advice that went like this. When you go to a restaurant, you wait to get in. After you get in, you wait to be seated. After you're seated, you wait for the menu. After you get the menu, you wait for the person to come and take your order. After they take your order, you wait for your food. Then you wait for the dessert menu, and then you wait for your dessert. Then you wait for your check. Then you wait to check out. And they have the audacity to call the person who presides over all of this the waiter. He's not the waiter. I'm the waiter. You see where I'm going with this? Waiting is hard, isn't it? And yet, listen to how the Word of God teaches us the benefits of waiting. I'm going to give you these five things. I can't spend much time on any of them, but they're so evident in these verses of Scripture. First of all, waiting results in perception. Psalm 25, 4 and 5. Notice what this says. Show me your ways, O Lord. Teach me your paths. Lead me in your truth and teach me. For you are the God of my salvation. On you I will wait all the day. Go back up to the top of that and notice what it says. Show me your ways. Teach me your paths. Lead me in your truth and teach me. If you want God to show you his ways and lead you in truth and teach you, you have to learn to wait. Because waiting is the key to perception. Secondly, waiting results in protection. Our soul waits for the Lord. He is our help and our shield. For our heart shall rejoice in him because we have trusted in his holy name. Waiting results in protection. It calls upon us to wait in order that we might have the protection of the Lord. It refers to the Lord in this passage of Scripture as our shield. How many of you know that when you wait before the Lord, he helps to protect you from all the things that could come into your life and destroy your peace and keep you from being who he wants you to be? Thirdly, waiting results in perspective. Psalm 37, 7. This is an interesting verse. Waiting results in perspective. Rest in the Lord and wait patiently for him. Do not fret because of him who prospers in his way, because of the man who brings wicked schemes to pass. Do you know how to get over being all bent out of shape because of the people who are doing things wrong and seem to be profiting? Just wait on the Lord. Just get before the Lord and put it all in His hands, and He will help you to get perspective on life. And you will see that not everything that seems to be important at the present is ultimately important. Waiting will give you perspective. Notice fourthly, waiting results in provision. What a great verse in Lamentations. The Lord is good to those who wait for Him. Do you want to go any further? I want to tell you something. When you learn how to wait on the Lord, His goodness becomes so evident in your lives. And finally, we're back to where we were at the beginning. Isaiah 40:31, waiting results in power. But those who wait on the Lord shall renew their strength, and they shall mount up with wings like eagles. Five reasons for us to learn the discipline of waiting. It gives us perception and protection and perspective and provision and power. Are you with me? So how do we go about doing this? How do we learn how to wait on the Lord? Daniel Goleman wrote a very popular book, a highly influential book, in which he suggests that effectiveness in life is based less on cognitive intelligence than emotional intelligence. In fact, the book is called Emotional Intelligence. He explains how people with amazingly high IQs can live basically unproductive and unsatisfied lives, while some people with emotional intelligence, relational intelligence, usually thrive. He continues by saying that at the heart of emotional intelligence is the ability, watch this, to delay gratification and not live at the mercy of impulse. The most celebrated example of what's become known as the marshmallow test is included in his book, and this is the marshmallow test. A 4-year-old is in a room with some marshmallows, and he is told that the experimenter has to run an errand. But if the 4-year-old can wait until the person returns, he can have 2 marshmallows. If he wants to eat right now, he can, but he only gets 1. Now, that dilemma will try the soul of any 4-year-old kid, and it will probably try the soul of many adults you and I know. In this experiment, kids developed all kinds of strategies to enable them to wait. They would sing songs, they would tell themselves stories, they would play with their fingers, and one of the kids actually bent down and started licking the table. A Stanford University research team tracked these children for many years. Now, I want you to listen to this. And those 4-year-olds who were better able to wait grew up to be more socially competent, better able to cope with stress, and less likely to give up under pressure than those who could not wait. On the other hand, the marshmallow grabbers grew up to be more stubborn and indecisive, more easily upset and frustrated, and more resentful about not getting enough in life. No wonder Goleman summarized his study by calling the ability to wait the master aptitude in life. The ability to wait. Now, this is a message that sounds really strange to us today. We are a generation of fast food, instant gratification, buy now, pay later people. Waiting for anything doesn't sell well in today's society. We want it all, and we want it now. But it might serve us well to stop for just a moment and examine what is happening to us. The Bible, both by precept and personal illustration, points us in a different direction. It's a direction that slows us down so that we can arrive at our destination and actually enjoy the journey. When we are in a big hurry, we need to find a way to slow down. When we feel the sense of panic growing within us, we need to transform our panic by a pause for strength. When we wonder how we will ever do it all, we need to wait just long enough for God's peace to reclaim our hearts. Sue Monk Kidd tells the story of taking a personal spiritual retreat at a monastery, going out by the water and trying to be still, trying to just be there and wait and listen and be present. She said it only lasted for a few seconds before everything in her rose up in rebellion. the need to get moving, get something done, read a book, act, solve something. And it overpowered her, and she got up and walked away. She said on her way back to her room, she noticed a monk, ski cap pulled over his ears, sitting perfectly still beneath a tree. He sat there for long minutes, as much as an hour, perfectly still and tranquil. Later, she sought him out, and she said, "How in the world can you be so still, just waiting there? I can't get used to the idea of doing nothing." He just laughed, and he said, "That's because you've bought into the cultural myth that when you're waiting, you're doing nothing." Then he looked her in the eye, and he said, "When you're waiting, you're actually doing the most important something there is. You're allowing your soul to grow up. If you can't be still and wait, you can't become what God created you to be. They that wait upon the Lord shall renew their strength." And waiting, unfortunately, has to be done in silence, which is another problem for most of us. We are uncomfortable with anything that causes everything to be totally still. And I've had to examine my own heart in this. I like to hear music. I play it in my car and I play it in my office. I'm beginning to realize that.

0: and know that I am God." Wayne Oates has written these words: "Silence is not native to my world. Silence, more than likely, is a stranger to you and to your world too. If you and I ever have silence in our noisy hearts, we're going to have to grow it. You can nurture silence in your noisy heart if you value it, if you cherish it, and if you are eager to nourish it." Silence is hard to come by these days, is it not? But without silence, we can't have the discipline of waiting. And we wait before God, and we are certain that God is in what we do, and we follow Him, and we find peace. Well, we've looked at the symbol of courageous strength, which is soaring like an eagle. And we've looked at the secret to it, which is waiting. Now, I want you to notice the source of it. And the source of strength is God. Going all the way back up to the beginning of our text, notice, "Have you not known? Have you not heard? The everlasting God, the Lord, the creator of the ends of the earth, neither faints nor is weary. His understanding is unsearchable. He gives power to the weak, and to those who have might, he increases strength." My friend, if you're going to wait on somebody, here's somebody pretty good to wait on. Amen? Notice, in this little verse, you have a compendium of theological truth. The attributes of God scream out at us from every line in the text. He is eternal, the everlasting God. He is sovereign, the Lord. He is omnipotent, the creator of the ends of the earth. He is immutable. He never faints or is weary. He is omniscient. His understanding is unsearchable. He is merciful. He gives power to the weak, and he is gracious. He increases strength to those who already have might. So, my friend, what Isaiah is saying is this: if you will just cool your jets a little bit, kick back, get alone, be silent, and wait on the eternal, sovereign, omnipotent, immutable, omniscient, merciful, gracious God, he will get you where you need to go without all your flapping. Amen? That's what Isaiah wants us to understand. We are flappers by nature. God wants us to soar like eagles. And the way we learn to soar is by waiting before Almighty God, listening to his voice through his word, and having silence in our heart so that we can separate all of the noise and the static and hear God. And we get centered on him. Pick out some time, some place, somewhere, every day, and get silent before God. And just read something from his word and let it soak into your heart. Push everything else out of the way and just sit quietly before the Lord. The first day you do it, the first 2 minutes will seem like you've been there for 30 minutes. But as you get more accustomed to it, and you begin to sense the peace that floods over your heart, you will discover that it will start to transform into tranquility what has before been stress that is so debilitating to all of us. So, are you soaring? Do you want to? That is the lesson God has been teaching me and teaching some of you. They that wait upon the Lord shall renew their strength. Are you willing to find some silence and some quietness to wait upon God? To put your hope in him and your trust in him? To reject the frenzied alternative of the culture in which we live? I can find peace in my heart when everything is crazy all around me, because I know the God who is everlasting, the God who is the creator of the heavens and the earth, whose wisdom is unsearchable. And through my waiting upon him and my relationship with him, he has put a quiet center in my life that gives me peace in the midst of the frenzy. Wow. It works. But you got to try it. And that's my challenge to you today.
1: I hope you're encouraged today. And that if you're suffering from overwhelmingly difficult stress and fatigue, your eyes are looking up and you're realizing there is an answer to this problem. The Bible has some great principles to help you. You can get this series that we're preaching during this month, and it's all on CD. There's a beautiful study guide that coordinates all the information.

0: This is the summer series. I think you'd be blessed by having it. It would encourage you and many of you as your teacher face these issues that go on in our life. Here's a biblical perspective on all of them. Making Sense of It All is the title of the series. And I hope you'll be able to stay with us through these difficult days of scheduling in the summer as we study these principles together. Tomorrow, we're going to talk about going up by going down from Philippians chapter 2. I hope you'll join us then. Until then, this is David Jeremiah. Thank you for being with us today on Turning Point.
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3: There's a question that echoes across the centuries, first asked by a puzzled young man climbing a mountain with his father carrying firewood. Remember the scene? Isaac asked his dad, "Where's the lamb?" It is in many ways the question the entire Old Testament is asking. And the answer, when it finally comes, is staggering. Today on Insight for Living, Chuck Swindoll continues to trace this thread from the altars of ancient Israel all the way to a moment beside the Jordan River, when a voice cut through the crowd and said, "Behold, the Lamb of God."
4: Thank you, our Father, that your Son is our Savior, and that he, like a shepherd, leads us. And because we are only sheep, we tend to go our own way. We've read of that, but we knew before we read it that this is true. All we like sheep have gone astray. We have turned each one of us to his own way. Thank you for laying all of our iniquity on another, for we could never have paid our own way into heaven. Thank you that Jesus paid it all. And we rest in his finished work this day. We worship our Savior, Jesus Christ. We magnify his name. We meet around his word. We sing his songs. We would glorify his name, whether by life or by death. Today there are many who hurt. They grieve. They live with sorrows that have been brought on by this earth's catastrophes and heartaches and brokenness. I pray, Lord, that you will bring comfort and hope and reassurance from what is declared this day. Comfort and guide them into decisions that need to be made. And if it's to wait, may they make that decision as well. Those who wait upon the Lord will renew their strength. They will mount up with wings as eagles. They will run and not be weary. They will not faint as they walk on. There are those who have lost their way, and attempting to find their way back to you, they have come to this house of worship. I pray that you will guide very clearly as they discover the path that leads to peace through faith in your Son. Some come this day rejoicing. Your hand has been good to them, and you've provided abundantly, and we with them rejoice and are grateful for your provision. Thank you for those whom you have healed. Thank you for those whom you have given new hope. Thank you for those who celebrate births of new babies. We pray that you would meet the deepest needs of our lives and those who grieve the loss of loved ones and family. Reduce us all in our awareness to that of a lamb, a needy, dependent lamb, that we might see ourselves as we really are, wholly in need of what you provide. In the name of the Savior Jesus, we pray. And everyone said, Amen.
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4: Surely the thought of a lamb did not impress the shakers and movers of the first century in the Middle East. I mean, there certainly were some type A individuals who got word of this man who was taking Galilee by storm. I mean, people were being swept into his teaching and they were following him by the thousands. And then word gets back to someone's headquarters and they hear, did you hear that he's known as the Lamb? The Lamb? You sang the words to the song, and it's my favorite part of the song we sang. Who would have thought that a lamb could rescue the souls of men? But why would the songwriter put that in there? Because you don't think of lambs as rescuing anyone. You rescue lambs. Lambs don't rescue you. Unless, of course, the lamb is the Lamb of God. 1 Corinthians 5, beginning at verse 6. Paul is writing the people of Corinth and he's urging them to clean up their lives. They were a people who danced near the edge of disobedience. They were what we might call a fast culture. And because of that, Paul had to rein them in. And one of the ways of doing it was to remind them of the importance of getting rid of the leaven. In the scriptural days, leaven was a symbol. It was a word representing sin. Look at how Paul uses it in 1 Corinthians 5, verse 6. Your boasting is not good. They'd been boasting about how full of grace they were when in fact it was license. He said, that's not good. Do you not know that a little leaven leavens the whole lump of dough? Do you not realize that when you put just a little leaven, the dough will all rise? It's not just a little part of it. And it's a picture of sin. A little bit of sin and the life is contaminated. The presence of sin and the life is on its way to becoming shattered. So he says, clean up your life. A little bit of leaven leavens the whole lump. So a thought, reap an act. So an act, reap a habit. So a habit, reap your character. So your character, reap your destiny. That's Paul's concern here. And so he now turns to the picture of Christ the Lamb, Christ the Passover, verse 7. Clean out the old leaven so that you may be a new lump, just as you are in fact unleavened, meaning in your position you are as righteous as the Son of God is righteous. So in your life you must be as well. For Christ, here it is, Christ, our Passover, has also been sacrificed. Isn't that a marvelous statement? We no longer come to an altar and slice the throat of an animal and the blood pours out, as happened day after day after day on Jewish altars. We come to our Savior who is our Passover, and in Him forgiveness is found. In Him alone there is purpose and reason to go on with our lives. The Christ, our Passover, has been sacrificed. Let me add this. He never needs to be sacrificed again. It is called a finished work. Christ said while hanging on the cross, "Tetelestai," the very word he used, it has been finished. It has been completed. It is done. Paid for. Paid in full. And at that moment, the Lamb of God took care of that which had forever plagued humanity. Past, present, and future, the sins of humanity taken care of. Now, this isn't an afterthought with God. This is part of the plan since the foundations of the world. In fact, Isaiah chapter 53 prophesied of it way back 700 years B.C. This is one of the clearest and longest of all the predictions, or if you will, prophecies in the scriptures. What is interesting about prophecy is that frequently you will find prophecies not only declared in scripture, but fulfilled in scriptural times. Here's a case in point. Isaiah writes of the lamb who was to be slaughtered, picturing the coming Messiah. So Isaiah is looking ahead 700 years or so for the coming of Messiah. And please observe how he describes the scene. You would think he was an eyewitness, though he wrote 7 centuries before the fact. Verse 3 of Isaiah 53. He was despised and forsaken of men, a man of sorrows, and acquainted with grief, and like one from whom men hide their face, he was despised, and we did not esteem him. It's a picture of shunning. Shunning. Have nothing to do with him. Discount his importance. They hide their face from him. You do that when you are shunning another individual. You turn away from them. You discount their presence, their lives. You shun them. You do not esteem them. And that's the picture here. And then with that in mind, Isaiah goes further to describe the price that was paid. Surely our griefs he himself bore. Our sorrows he carried. And yet, even in that day yet to come, we esteem him stricken and smitten of God and afflicted. He got what he had coming. How many of those standing around the cross saw that as simply a man getting his just deserts? Any man who claims that he's God blasphemes. And a blasphemer needs to be put to death. That's first century thinking. And they did not realize. That's why Jesus said while on the cross, "Father, forgive them. They don't know what they're doing." But look at verse 5. He was pierced through for our transgressions, crushed for our iniquities. The chastening for our well-being fell on him, and by his scourging we are healed. This is one of the classic verses on the substitutionary death of Christ. Look at it closely. Our iniquities, our sin, our transgressions fell on him. He took our place. He entered into it as if it were his own. Paul wrote later, "He who knew no sin became sin for us, that we might be made the righteousness of God in him." And in him alone. That's why Jesus could say, "I am the way, the truth, and the life. No one comes to the Father but through me." No other death would pay our debt to God. No other lamb would be qualified, for all the others are spotted and blemished. He is the spotless lamb. Scripture makes that clear. 3 statements. He knew no sin, had no sin, did no sin. The spotless Lamb of God took our place. And why did we need that? Verse 6. Probably the best statement of depravity in all the Old Testament. Look at the whole picture. All of us, like sheep, have gone astray. And now he individualizes it. Each of us has turned to his own way, But the Lord has caused the iniquity of us all to fall on him. J. Alec Motyer writes this. The picture of straying sheep summarizes all our inadequacy and all our errancy of nature. We all and each express both common culpability and individual responsibility. We cannot blame the herd instinct, even though we all alike are implicated. Each sin of every sinner would be like a separate wound in the heart of this man of sorrows. Interesting, isn't it, that we live in a time in which we must convince people that really the problem is sin. The problem is a sinful condition, and it required the death of the Savior in order for that sin to be cleansed. And God in his righteousness demanded the sacrifice of blood, and it was the blood of the Savior that brought that kind of healing and cleansing. Hanging on the cross, he bore all our sins. Get this, past, present, future. The complete payment for sin was made for those of us who have gone astray, who have turned to our own way. And then, as if to drive the point finally home yet again, verse 7, he was oppressed, he was afflicted, yet he did not open his mouth. Here's the word again, like a lamb led to slaughter. Lambs, when going to slaughter, go with blind compliance, regardless of the destination. They go where they're led. The servant Savior, however, goes with knowing submission. He knew when he came that he came to this earth to die. Maligned, mistreated, misunderstood, we read here, like a sheep that is silent before its shearers, he did not open his mouth. I don't know if you remember seeing the Passion of the Christ. If you did, you will never forget the scene. I know I won't. In fact, there were times in that film, sitting right beside Cynthia, and I noticed she too, both of us had to just look down. You could hardly bear what you were witnessing in the scourging. But what stood out to me is the silence of this Lamb of God. Doesn't burst forth with cursing, doesn't scream out words of retaliation. He took it. They punched him with their fists. They put the crown of thorns on him. They nailed his hands and feet with Roman spikes. And his words come full of forgiveness. And finally, it is finished. 700 years before Christ, Isaiah writes of it. We move ahead to John chapter 1, and in doing so, we move from 700 BC to AD 25-26, somewhere around there, as Jesus begins his ministry. John chapter 1 includes the announcement of the baptizer. His forerunner, the one who leads the way before the Savior becomes that well known, John is preparing the way for the one who is yet to come. And I love his humility. Verse 26, John answered them saying, I baptize in water, but among you stands one whom you do not know. It is he who comes after me, the thong of whose sandal I am not worthy to untie. These things took place in Bethany beyond the Jordan where John was baptizing. Now look closely. The next day, he saw Jesus coming to him and said, behold, the Lamb of God who takes away the sin of the world. What makes this so amazing is that 700 years before John made this announcement, Isaiah had written of him as the Lamb who would be led to slaughter. John says, there he is. There he is. It's a good time for me to add that when you are speaking to another person about the subject of faith, focus your conversation on the person of Christ, not on the generalities of religion, not on the subject of church and church attendance. Focus it on Christ. Remember the words of John, "Behold the Lamb of God." Stay with the person of Christ. Remind the individual of the work that Christ has done on the cross in bearing our sins and taking away our iniquities. That's John's announcement to his followers on that day. Behold the Lamb of God. A magnificent statement. Now, let's move ahead to right around 65, AD 65. John was looking at, Isaiah was looking ahead. Peter now looks back on the finished fact, the accomplished work of Christ. 1 Peter chapter 1. Last stop off, I promise. I know some of you are thinking, my finger's getting tired going from one thing to another. Well, if it was all in one section, I'd leave us there, but it's not. I didn't write it. I just read it and teach from it. 1 Peter chapter 1, love this verse of Scripture. Knowing that you were not, verse 18, that you were not redeemed with perishable things like silver and gold from your futile way of life. Constantly in this culture, constantly there's the emphasis on money. I guarantee you, you tune into the news anytime through this day, and it won't be 2 hours. It'll probably be less before you'll hear something mentioned about money, money, investment, money, money. It's been constant theme in these recent weeks. We're not redeemed with filthy lucre. We're not redeemed with dollars and cents. If you had multiple billions of dollars, by the way, you used to have it. You don't have it now. But regardless of the amount, you could not pay your way into heaven. That's the whole point. You're not redeemed that way. Verse 19, then how are we redeemed? From the precious blood, as of a lamb. There it is again, unblemished and spotless. The blood of Christ. During his lifetime, W.A. Criswell would often include in his way of life the writing of a number of books, and my library is filled with most of what Dr. Criswell wrote. I pulled the book he wrote on 1 Peter off my shelf just this past week, and when I got to verses 18 and 19, I found myself in a wonderful place to read. Listen to Criswell's words. It is easy to fall into the habit of preaching about the gospel, but not the gospel itself. However, when we speak on and expound a text like ours, meaning the verses I just read, we are brought back to the heart of the gospel message of Christ. This is one way of discovering whether the message is of God or of men. In so many areas of the modern liberal Christian world, the preaching of the blood is offensive. I have been in churches where hymns on the blood have been purged from all the hymn books. And the liberal theologian looks upon a text such as ours as a religion of the butcher shop. But the presentation of the whole revelation of God in the Scriptures is ever the same. There is no remission of sins without the shedding of blood from the beginning of Genesis to the book of the Revelation. The gospel story is that Christ is come into the world to die for our sins according to the Scriptures. And then, I love it that Criswell often would do this. He quotes from the great gospel song. What can wash away my sin? Answer that. Nothing but the blood of Jesus. What can make me whole again? Nothing but the blood of Jesus. Oh, precious is the flow that makes us white as snow. No other fount I know. Nothing but the blood of Jesus. That's from the very heart of the gospel. That comes from the Lord himself. My son, you are to go. And just as Isaac was to be offered up by Abraham, so the son was offered up for our sins in the exact plan and unfolding of the plan of salvation for us. That's not the theology of the butcher shop. That's the theology of the biblical record. It takes the blood to wash away the sins of the world. It, as one man put it so well, it is the greatest detergent ever known to humanity. It continues to wash away sin. The reason you have forgiveness is because of the blood of Christ that was poured out on that cross to redeem you from a slave market from which you could never redeem yourself. Isaiah looked ahead, John looked at, Peter looks back, and his concern is that we live lives in light of that, lives of purity. See verse 17? Look here. If you address as Father the one who impartially judges according to each one's work, conduct yourselves in fear during the time of your stay on earth. His emphasis is that we be holy as our God is holy. And that's up in verses 15 and 16. You maybe have been reared in a culture where the blood was not mentioned. Certainly in this day in which we live, it is becoming less and less a thing of importance. If you have been in that culture, you have missed the point of the Savior's death. Without the giving, the shedding, the pouring out of the blood, there is no forgiveness of our sins.
3: From Genesis to the New Testament, the message never wavers. Without the shedding of blood, there is no forgiveness of sin. The Lamb was not incidental to God's plan. He was the plan. And because Christ has been sacrificed once and for all, we're called to live differently, purely, with reverence before a holy God. 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I'm Bill Meyer. 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
2: 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I'm Dave Andrews. 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

0: I've been holding back for months. Ever since I heard that there was a book coming out about Moody Radio, and I'm holding it in my hands today, and all this month we are going to celebrate the 100th anniversary of the beginning of Moody Radio. And I have two guests today who are going to give us a behind-the-scenes look at putting this monumental project together, what they included and what they were unable to include, the voices, the melodies, and the uncompromising message of the gospel. That is straight ahead on this July 1st edition of Chris Fabry Live, the program from the heart, to the heart, for the heart. Let me thank our team behind the scenes. Ryan McConaughey's doing all things technical. Trish is our producer. Lisa's helping out. But our program is recorded today. 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The book is titled, This is Moody Radio, 100 Years Proclaiming the Gospel. It's probably the most expensive book we've given on this program. 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You know, when you do a book like this and you put pictures in there, the cost goes up of production, and you're going to see Sailor Sam and Ranger Bill and Bob Devine and Bob Murfin and A.W. Tozer and Wendell Lovelace. 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Our resident historian at Moody Radio is and has been Phil Shepard, who served as National Operations Manager for many years before he retired in 2020. Phil, welcome back. How are you doing today?
1: Chris, thank you so much for having me on today. And
0: my
1: friend here, Kevin.
0: Kevin Mungans is a Chicago-based writer and editor, a longtime church musician. He researches and writes about gospel music and early recording and radio. So this project, Kevin, my guess is, lit up your prefrontal cortex when you heard about it.
2: Oh, am I absolutely right? In fact, when Phil and I first conceived this, picture Phil and I in the archives going through these forgotten closets and rooms that are just full of Moody Radio artifacts. And we're looking at each other and saying, you know what? Someday, somebody's got to write a book about this. And we've dreamed about this book for a long time and so happy that it's out now.
0: And this is so close to me because I've lived at least part of this, of the book. And Phil, you have too, because you have curated and kept these audio bits, some of which we're going to hear today. You've kept them because this is important, isn't it?
1: Well, it is, because it represents God at work in the lives of people. The people on this side of the microphone and the countless thousands on the other side.
0: All right, here's what it sounded like. Moody Radio went on in 1926. Here's what the first station ID sounded like.
3: 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This is the Moody Bible Institute of Chicago, the West Point of Christian Service, radio station WMBI, a station which is dedicated wholly to the service of our Lord and Savior, Jesus Christ. WMBI transmits by authority of the Federal Radio Commission on a frequency of 1080 kilocycles. And the program which is being brought to you during this hour is broadcast from the auditorium of the Institute and is brought to you by your announcer, H.A. Hermanson, assisted by Mrs. B.A. Lovelady. As we did last week, we'll have to beg off honoring all the requests that have come in for this period, because last week was letter week at WMBI. Hundreds and hundreds of letters came in, and many of them with requests for special numbers for special programs. And I have here in my hands a handful of requests for this period, which it will be impossible for us to honor. We trust that you will forgive us if we do not try to include them.
0: I love that, because it's live, Phil. All of that's live, right?
1: That was live, and in those days, the only recording would be a record, a lathe cutting that in. There was no tape, anything like we have today.
0: Yeah. One of the things I noticed about that is being assisted by Mrs. B.A. Lovelady, and that was one of the things I was going to bring out, the importance of women in the history of Moody Radio. Can you tell you, do you have any idea who she was?
1: Not her in particular. She was probably an assistant in the studio. H.A. Hermanson, I don't think anybody had first names in those days. Well, you know, Wendell, W.P. Lovelace. Howard Hermanson was his name. Wow. And he, along with William Bill King and Wendell Lovelace, those were the announcers trio, and started our first music enterprise on WMBI in 1928. But we have audio of Herm, as his nickname was, at least that's what Wendell Lovelace called him, from 1976, looking back 50 years at that time. And it's just amazing. And everybody to a T says, it was pioneering. We didn't know what we were doing, but we did the best we could.
0: And they had no idea then. I mean, we can look back and we say, okay, radio and radio drama and everything that happened, and then television, and then the explosion today of going into satellite and then in the internet. But at that point, they had no idea
1: as Wendell Lovelace said, and Teresa Worman, Aunt Teresa said, it was trial and error. Mm. Trial and error.
0: Aren't you glad for the vision, Kevin, of people like that who would jump into something new like that?
2: They knew, for some reason, they just knew that radio was going to be hot, and so they jumped on the trend as soon as they could. Mm. You know, if you were listening to that broadcast in 1926, you were probably listening to a radio that you built yourself, or maybe your neighbor built one, and everyone was gathered around the one radio in the neighborhood just to hear the broadcast. And then over time, they rightly predicted that radio was going to take off, and Moody Radio itself was on the right side of the growth curve, and they jumped in at the right moment.
0: But there was pushback. You know, the devil is the prince of the power of the air, and we shouldn't do this. There were some people who were saying, no, don't do this, right?
1: And that was the president of Moody Bible Institute saying that. But he came around.
0: Who was that? James M. Gray?
1: James M. Gray, yes, yes.
0: Okay, and, so this is 27 years. Moody dies in 1899. Mm-hmm. 1926, of course, they're ramping up for this. They have to prepare for this a long time. But when WMBI, Moody Bible Institute, when that went on the air, they didn't have 24-hour radio, right?
1: Mm-hmm. No, you only had several hours a day, and you had to share the frequency with other radio stations as well. WMBI had to share their frequencies with the Zenith Radio Corporation, WJAZ, WJAZ, and wow. They shared with them. And they had different iterations of sharing throughout the years. It wasn't until 1941, that would be, 15 years of broadcasting piecemeal, before they got a full-time license in 1941, which was a day of victory.
0: We're going to go through the years on this program here on July 1, and I want you to hear from Kevin and Phil, who have put together This is Moody Radio. 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

0: Shalom, I'm Mitch Glazer, president of Chosen People Ministries. Recently, a staff member was witnessing on the streets of Brooklyn when his whiteboard displaying the words, "Do you have peace in your life?" caught the eye of an Iranian Jewish woman named Esther. She began sharing that she had recently lost two close family members, and she was questioning the purpose of life here on earth. Our staff member was able to pray with her, then asked if he could give her a Bible. Esther accepted the Bible eagerly and even provided her contact information so another missionary could follow up with her. Please pray for Esther as she takes these next steps towards knowing Jesus. Pray also for Chosen People Ministries as we reach our fellow Jewish brothers and sisters for the Lord.
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2: Hi, I'm Barry McGuire, author of Ignite Your Life, explaining how you can have wholehearted faith regardless of your circumstances. America was founded on the belief that our rights come not from government, but from God. The Declaration of Independence boldly states that we are endowed by our Creator with certain unalienable rights. Our founding fathers understood that freedom and self-government require moral people who recognize God as a source of truth, justice, and liberty. As our nation drifts further from God, we see increasing division, confusion, and unrest. When truth becomes relative and God is pushed aside, chaos follows. But when a people humble themselves before God, share the love of Jesus Christ with others, seek His wisdom, and live according to His principles, peace and blessing can flourish. Psalm 33:12 says, "Blessed is the nation whose God is the Lord." And as John Adams says, our Constitution was made only for a moral and religious people. Sharing your faith is the most patriotic thing you can do. 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
3: 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Our program's recorded. We are celebrating all this month 100 years of Moody Radio. And a book has been put together by my friend Phil Shepard and his friend Kevin Mungans, who's now my friend as well. So I got two friends with us. 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You've already used his name, Wendell Lovelace. He was the point of the spear of Moody Radio, wasn't he, Phil?
4: Well, uncommonly knowledge is that he started it. Well, he didn't start it. He actually joined the staff a couple of months later. He came to the Institute, and his title was a he was a I don't know how you'd call him. He was a clerk in the extension department. But Wendell Lovelace had talent. He was a World War I Marine officer. But he was also a Chautauqua trooper. And many folks today, what is a Chautauqua trooper? It was if you can think of like vaudeville, right. But when you think of vaudeville, you think of bawdy. Okay. Right. Chautauqua troopers were groups of people that would travel around itinerants, and they would sing, they would have drama, they would have classical music, and he was one of those. And so he came with the expertise of creativity and delivery, and he brought a lot to the table when he started in October of 1926.
3: Okay, so think of this. So he's born in 1892. He's 7 years old when D.L. Moody dies. He's 21 or 2 when World War I starts, and then America gets in a little bit later than that. So he's in his mid-20s when he's doing that. By 1926, then, he is... Do
4: 34.
3: The math for me.
4: 34.
3: He's 34. Okay, so he's in his mid-30s, and he sat down with Myron Kanaday. Why is Myron Kanaday? Why is that name important?
4: Yeah, Myron came in from Rochester, Minnesota, and it's interesting how he came in, and I'm trying to think of the fellow who offered a job if you would come down there. He came in, and he was the announcer on Moody Radio's first dramatic series. You call it like a soap opera, a serial. And he was the announcer on Number 9 Elm Street.
3: Elm Street, yes. Yeah.
4: But then he became assistant basically the assistant program director underneath Wendell Lovelace. Wendell. And then when Wendell Lovelace left in 1946-47, Robert Parsons became the director, and Myron continued on as his assistant.
5: And Myron was Ranger Bill.
4: Right. When, I tell you what, there was a fellow by the name of Al Sanders.
5: Yes.
4: Al Sanders and Margaret came to Moody in 1949. They were a mission radio field. They were heading in that direction, but they thought they needed to get some Bible underneath their belt. They came to Moody. They spent 4 years there. Al became a creative engine in the KYB Club and became Uncle Al, and he had missionary stories. And Moody publishers printed storybooks with Uncle Al. But Uncle Al, he had the idea of a story where it's a Christian crime fighter, and his name was Captain James Destiny. And so that program went on the air early in 1950, but listeners did not like it.
5: Really?
4: A Christian has no business. You have no business playing crime stories on Christian radio. And so they needed something desperately to replace that. And the idea came to start a story about a ranger who was strong and high ethics and all of the different things that you would run into, the challenges in the forest and the animals and the characters that would come in. And Myron Kennedy was cast as Ranger Bill Jefferson. But he wasn't just doing character bits. Myron had classical education, and we have programs. He did a nightly program called Reverie, and he would read scripture and poetry. He had the daily Open the Bible program, where he would read nonstop out of the King James Version, the Bible, the Open Bible that was aired every afternoon, a number of things. So,
5: and it was live. And as from what I've heard, Myron didn't make mistakes. He didn't have pickups.
4: He was one take Charlie.
5: Yeah. Like I would, you know, I do something like that and you had to pay somebody overtime to edit. Okay. So I mentioned Myron Kennedy from a little later on, who sat down with Wendell Lovelace at the 50th anniversary of Moody Radio. So now here we are at 100. And this is Myron asking Wendell Lovelace a question.
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7: Plenty.
6: Share with us a couple, will you?
7: This condenser mic up here reminds me of one time in the studio. This was the second type of mic we had. We had first this that you had to slap its face in order to distribute the carbon granules. And then we had this, which was a great improvement. And we'd always keep it at the piano. And one day when the announcer's trio was singing on the air, Howard Hermanson, was at the piano. Bill King and I were standing in front of this. And Bill, who was not the most graceful person in the world, stumbled against it and knocked it over onto Hermanson, which got us all laughing so hard that we had to cut the air. And then Hermanson was a great inventor. He had a very practical turn of mind. And we were in the second studio that we had in the men's building, the 152 building. memories. And we had one window in that which opened onto a little aperture between the walls. And that was our only source of fresh air, because we didn't have air conditioning in those days, the days of the Civil War. We didn't have air conditioning, but Herm conceived the idea of putting dry ice in a dishpan and putting an electric fan back of it right in the window and blowing the fumes from the dry ice into the studio. Well, you know that dry ice fumes are very toxic, and we all couldn't understand where it began to get so sleepy. I remind Herm of that every time I write to him. Oh, and there's so many other things.
6: Well, I know we could go on here bringing many experiences, to remind ourselves of a well-known phrase, I'm sorry, but our time is up. and we're going to have to terminate our interview. But we do thank you so much, Mr. Loveless.
7: Well, thank you, Martin, and thank you, Walt, for the opportunity to have this brief interview. And the Lord bless you. Keep looking up.
6: Amen.
5: Right there. You can hear the voice. And when he said the 152 building, it's like even people at Moody Bible Institute, they don't, unless they've looked at the old pictures that you have in here, what that means, the 152 building, that goes way back, doesn't it?
4: Yeah, actually, the very first building built in the 1890s was the 153 building, and the number associates with the street, Institute Place, and across from 153 was 152, and the building right next to the women's dormitory, which is still the women's dormitory today, and the studio was in the building behind it, and the transmitter was up on the rooftop in a little building on top of the women's dorm, and that room is still there.
5: Kevin, why is it important for us to remember this, the trivia, the humor, you know, what kind of microphones there were, and the people? Why is it important to remember?
8: Just hearing Wendell Loveless's voice takes us back to an era where instantly you can tell the guy was wildly creative. He's the kind of guy who woke up every morning with 10 ideas, and at least one of them was good. And he was the kind of guy who was an entrepreneur when it came to programming. Christian radio didn't exist back then as we know it. We can see the genre itself being invented before our eyes just by watching what Wendell Loveless was doing. He would try all of these wildly creative programs. If they didn't work, the next week he'd try something else, and refined everyone's ideas and expectations about what Christian radio could be. And if you were going to ask what was Moody's big contribution back in that era, you wouldn't say that Moody Radio was the first Christian radio station, but you would say that it was the most influential. And much of what we know about Christian radio today was invented right here at the corner of Chicago and LaSalle in the Moody Radio studios.
5: And you cannot talk about the history of Moody Radio without looking at something that we played with the station ID, the first thing we played, and that was Letter Week and how many people got involved. Moody Radio is not just Wendell Loveless and the people in front of the microphone or the engineers faithfully going through the years. It's the listeners who funded that and had a vision for it from the very beginning, Phil.
4: Yeah, let's put it this way. They caught the vision. They caught it. It was presented to them. I found a piece in a 1925 Moody Monthly magazine where it was talking ahead of what our plans are. And if you would like to join with us, sounds just like a Share-a-thon pitch, but I saw that in 1925. And for the first couple of years, I don't think there were any financial appeals. Somebody had the idea, you know, we get these letters and people call us. Why not have a campaign to tell people, hey, this week, write a letter to us. Tell us how we're doing. How do we minister to you?

0: very crude dipole antenna. But in January of 1928, they went from the 500 watt in downtown Chicago to 5,000 watts 20 miles west in Addison, Illinois, where our transmitter is still there today. But it became what was called a superstation, and it covered all of North America.
1: You know, when people ask why Letter Week was so important, I think that's it right there. People forget how phenomenally expensive radio was back then. All the new technology, all of the equipment, the specialized knowledge was breathtakingly expensive. And Moody had to figure out some way to continue the station. Most radio stations failed within the first 2 years because they couldn't keep up with the costs. Interestingly, when people talk about Moody Radio, they don't understand that it really wasn't the first Christian radio station. It was actually the 70th, number 70, on the Christian radio list. What happened to all of the others? Well, most of them failed because they couldn't afford to keep up. And so when Coleman Crowell and others took upon themselves to raise some money behind the scenes, what they did was they made sure that Moody Radio could last as long as it was, just by helping listeners understand how they can support such an important ministry.
0: It was also the intersection of, it was the fact that WMBI in Chicago had on the facilities, on the premises, the best Bible teachers and a student population of talented people, young people, and they brought all of that to the radio station. In the beginning, it was just Wendell Lovelace and his secretary, and then all the people that he was able to get on the air, so much so that in 1945, there were 150 people, a list. I have a list of 150 wow. people that were full-time, part-time volunteers, and predominantly students at the Moody Bible Institute. So none of the other early radio operators, whether it be a church, they didn't have those people at their facility. So they just didn't have the ability to produce the programs that Moody had. It was a perfect storm is a negative. It was a perfect arrangement that, yes. that God put together, and it was also the hand of D.L. Moody still reaching forward. He casts a long shadow.
2: That's what I was going to ask you. What do you think D.L. Moody would have thought of Moody Radio? So you think about that. And the other question I have is the enemy hates this message of the gospel going out one person at a time or in a church. But think of how much he must have hated this being on the airwaves. I want to talk with you about that. Spiritual warfare. 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I hope you're catching the excitement that we have for this new book. It's our thank you this month. It's an expensive book to put together with all the pictures and everything, but it is so worth it. I'd love to put it in your hands. 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

0: with new beginnings. I puzzled to see a woman in the next lap lane at the pool wearing huge sunglasses. Not goggles, sunglasses. We paused at the same time. I asked her about her glasses. She said they prevented glare. But they're not helping today, she said. They're just fogging over. And she continued her swim in her sunglasses. I tried to understand. Her solution did not match her problem. I'm reminded of people following false religions. They realize a deep need for a firm foundation. They embrace a belief system that requires sacrifice, marginalizing one gender, and loyalty to a dead human. They could follow Jesus, God in human form who conquered death, values all people, and brings real light.
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0: Thanks for joining us today at the Radio Backyard Fence. Oh, I can't contain myself because I have been a fan of Moody Radio, even though I didn't come along until the 1980s. I've been a fan of Moody Radio because I've seen the longevity, because I think the reason why it's been around 100 years is the same reason that Moody Bible Institute has been around for longer than that, and that is it has stayed true to its original vision to give the gospel, to root ourselves in God's word and to give that out, that which doesn't change. This is Moody Radio is a new book by Kevin Mungins and Phil Shepherd, 100 Years Proclaiming the Gospel. 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Oh, go to the website, chrisfabrylive.org. If you have known anything about Moody Radio through the years, you're going to want to get a copy of this. It's going to explain a lot of things that you did not know and some things that you did and some voices behind the scenes. We're going to hear one of those in just a minute. Again, go to chrisfabrylive.org. Kevin, you were talking in the break about the pushback and the reviews of Moody Radio in the Chicago Tribune. Tell me about that.
1: Right away, the next morning after that first broadcast, the Chicago Tribune was running a review of the radio station already. And interesting to us, it got glowing reviews. Here's what the reporter said. The tone of this new station is remarkably pure. Piano, instrumental, vocal, and voice tones seem to be transmitted with the last degree of technical perfection. The musical program was high class in every sense of the word. That's what the Chicago Tribune said in 1926. But that's not all that happened. The next morning, the Chicago Tribune lawyers caught wind of the whole thing. They drafted a very formal shakedown letter and presented it to the Moody Radio brass the next day, complaining that Moody Radio's signal was on the wrong frequency. And the real reason behind it was because the Chicago Tribune ran a station they called WGN, standing for the world's greatest newspaper. They were worried they might have some competition.
0: Wow.
1: And that happened a lot, where the biggest players in radio could throw their muscle around and force out of the game the smaller players. Fortunately, Moody had a wonderful behind-the-scenes personality in the form of Coleman Crowell. He was the son of Henry Crowell, the owner of Quaker Oats, who had in many ways impacted and funded Moody in a lot of ways. His son, Coleman Crowell, was a graduate of Yale University and had a major in mechanical engineering. He was kind of the technical brains behind Moody Radio at the start. And so when the lawyers came in and said, oh, you're on the wrong frequency, there was Coleman Crowell with his mechanical engineering degree from Yale and his nice three-piece suit saying, no, I'm sorry, you're not right about that.
0: I love it.
2: And I believe there was a list of stations that were had received commendation for their performance, technical performance. It was a list of maybe 10 stations. And WMBI was on that list. WGN was not.
0: Interesting. And look at, remember, now let's fast forward a lot of years when Bob Murfin hosted Morning Clock, and they had the Chicago Tribune had, you know, the best personality on morning radio. Who makes your morning? Okay. And so this shows the faithfulness of the people who listen to Moody Radio. There were folks who went out and got stacks of those Tribunes who, you know, responded. And instead of, it was Bob Collins who was the host for WGN at the time, right?
2: The expected winner.
0: Yes. It had to be. It had to be Bob Collins. Yeah. And Bob Murfin came in number one. And to Bob Collins and WGN's credit, they had Bob Murfin on the air that day, didn't they?
2: Actually, both stations were connected together. And so the listeners of WGN got to hear Bob Murfin's program and vice versa with Bob Collins. The interesting thing is that there were 18 names on the ballots that were printed in the Chicago Tribune, and you had to have an actual ballot. You couldn't photocopy them. And so there were listeners of WMBI who were standing at the end of the trains when people were going to throw their newspapers away, gathering newspapers and clipping out the ballot. But there were 18 names on the ballot, and Bob Murfin's name was not even on it. He won the contest as a write-in.
3: Wow.
2: Okay, and here's it gets better. He won with 52% of the vote, and number two had 18%.
1: Not even close.
2: Isn't that something?
3: It is. Well, it shows the faithfulness of the listeners.
2: Oh,
3: you
2: yes.
3: know,
2: the
3: and
2: love.
3: How much they loved, exactly, how much they loved Bob. Now, one of the programs that we're going to do here in July is, and let me stop. I'm so excited. This is Moody Radio is a book that Kevin and Phil put together. 100 years proclaiming the gospel this month. It's our thank you. I'd love to put it in your hands. If you go to the website, chrisfabrylive.org, scroll down, you'll see how you can get a copy. 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Be as generous as you can. I'm going to say that because this is an expensive book. Or you could, it'll come out next week. You can go and order it if you'd like to do that. But, I'd like to put a copy in your hands. Just go to chrisfabrylive.org or you can call the number 866-95-FABRY and say, how do I get a copy of that book? This is Moody Radio. They will tell you.
2: Yeah, actually, and it's worth it for page 161 where you get to see a picture of Chris Fabry with Don Cole and you get pictures of Mike Kellogg and all of these people that that we've loved throughout the years.
3: Yeah, behind the scenes. Okay, let's go way back. This is going back to the 1930s, but it was recorded in 1965. A man by the name of George Beverly Shea.
4: Hello, friends. This is George Beverly Shea. From September 1938 until June 1944, it was my privilege to be at these microphones daily to say WMBI Chicago. 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Speaking of the passing of time, I don't know who said it, but it's so true. Fear not tomorrow, for God is already there. This is Bev Shea, WMBI AM and FM Chicago 60610. It's a privilege just to repeat the call letters once again.
3: Isn't that great to hear Bev's voice?
2: Oh, Chris, Bill? The only thing that I'm looking at page number 216,
3: okay.
2: And there's a picture of Bev holding a microphone. Now, this microphone was not one that he spoke into at the radio station, but it's one of the kind that he did. And that was given to him when he was 98 years old in his home. And when he sat there, I took that picture. He kept going, WMBI, Chicago. WMBI, Chicago. And that microphone in that picture in page 216, he sat on his Steinway piano next to his Grammy Award. And Carlene, his wife, told me whenever anyone would come into the room after that 2007, I gave it to him, he would point out the microphone. It was next to his Grammy, by the way, which he won in 1966. But he was so proud of that microphone because it represented his years before being a part of the Graham Association.
3: Right.
2: And he held those years so dear in his heart.
3: That's one of the things I want to talk about in a program this month, and that is the launching pad that Moody Radio has been for a lot of men, a lot of women, some in front of the microphone, some who sang or wrote music. And then their lives changed because of what happened behind the scenes. So we're going to do that. But music is such a part of Moody Radio. And especially in those early days when it was live, I want you to listen to this from the 1930s. I believe it was 39, Miracles and Melodies.

amid the harsh, discordant notes of a world torn with strife and conflict, one may gain comfort from such lovely hymns as Raise Me, Jesus, to Thy Bosom, played on the incomparable Nova Chord.

0: I've never heard of a Novacord until I heard that. Do you have any idea what the Novacord is?
1: It was made right here in Chicago by the Hammond Company. In fact, people probably remember the Hammond organ either in their church or played in jazz music especially. Built right here in Chicago, not far from the Moody campus. Before they invented the Hammond organ, they had this thing called the Novacord, which was probably like an early synthesizer.
0: Yes.
1: And you can hear that tone in the background. Moody
0: bought
1: one.
0: Would they push their feet? Would they use their feet to do it or something else?
2: It's electronic.
1: It's just an electronic keyboard. And it shares a lot of affinity with the electronic keyboards you see today, except it was very early, 1930s. They bought one here at Moody when they opened the studio in Crowell Hall. And it became a familiar sound on the radio.
2: Yeah, and that particular program, Miracles and Melodies, the concept came from the president of Moody at the time, Will H. Houghton, who himself was a comedian on the vaudeville circuit in B.C. years, okay? But he had the idea. He had the idea for that. After having launched a network program called Let's Go Back to the Bible, but Miracles and Melodies, and they actually hired a producer outside, down in the loop, away from Moody, and they produced that. And Bev Shea said that he was very tough. He was so exacting. Well, the fact was, they recorded those live to record, and if anybody made a mistake, they had to break it, and they had to start all over again. But that program actually ran from 1940. It was released up until 1969. And the little-known fact is, Bev was the announcer when you get into the drama. So you got the music first, then it goes to a real-life drama of a miracle, and Bev is the announcer who announces the story. In that, but it lasted for a long time. We have a number of extant copies of that program.
0: You cannot understand Moody Radio today without knowing what has happened, to remember what has happened before. And that's what Phil and Kevin have done in this book. This is Moody Radio, 100 years proclaiming the gospel. There's so many pictures. It is such a rich history. Even if you're new to Moody Radio, this will be fun for you. But especially if you have a little bit of history with somebody like Don Cole or Mike Kellogg in Music Through the Night. We're going to hear from them coming up straight ahead. But if you go to chrisfabrylive.org, you'll see how you can get a copy of This Is Moody Radio by giving a gift of any size right there. chrisfabrylive.org.
3: I once met a woman who described her life this way. I was proud of my reputation and my position. I was known at the country club where I was an officer, known among the elite of the community, and known as a leader at my church. But I was unteachable. Although I was a leader, I wasn't in the Word. The one thing I did know was how to play church. Oh, I knew how to pretend. Things changed when she attended a Bible study and was pierced by three words, God is alive. She realized that she'd been living as if God was actually dead. Romans 8 says, if the spirit of him who raised Jesus from the dead dwells in you, he who raised Christ Jesus from the dead will also give life to your mortal bodies through his spirit who dwells in you. Are you living as if God is alive? With seeking him, I'm Nancy DeMoss Wagmuth.
4: If you're someone who talks to yourself, be sure you're saying the right things, okay? Hi, I'm Chuck Swindoll. 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Do you give yourself a reminder of all the things you need to bring before the throne of heaven? Or do you grumble and complain? Compare yourself with others and defend. Accuse and argue with yourself. Do you depress yourself when you talk to yourself? We hear a lot about being careful in choosing the words we say to another. Hey, let's remember to be careful in saying the right things to ourselves.
5: Pastor and teacher Chuck Swindoll. 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

0: It's such a beautiful experience to me to sit here in a softly lighted, small, intimate studio and produce a program called Night Watch.
1: Oh, that voice of Bill Pierce. The music and then the voice. And then I think of Chuck Wagner, who came along after Bill. And then of Mike Kellogg, who did music through the night.
0: Right.
1: It's the same feel that you get, Kevin.
2: Bill Pierce had one of the great voices of the 20th century. Anyone who's ever heard that voice knows instantly it could only be one person. Interestingly, he understood how radio was changing. It was going from a short period of time where the broadcast would just be during the day to a round-the-clock approach where they had to have appropriate programming for the evenings all through the night. And they quickly discovered that the programs would be different. They couldn't sound quite like a morning show, could they? And so he completely turned the whole genre on its ear and deliberately created something that feels right when you listen to it in the evening. He found out there's a whole new audience of people who worked at night, who traveled at night, who were awake at night. And listening to the radio, he tapped into that audience because a lot of times that particular audience was up at night and they had questions. He had a wonderful way of taking the sort of questions that you wonder about, turning them around and pointing them to the gospel, and did it in such a warm, inviting way. Some people didn't necessarily like the approach. It was slower.
1: Yes.
2: And sometimes languid. And he would pause for a long time in between each phrase, which seemed to fit the time of day so well. But if you were expecting more than morning radio, it wasn't like that at all.
1: But it was also musical. He was so musical he played the trombone. Right?
2: He did.
3: And he sang?
1: Yes.
2: Top-notch musician. In World War II, he played in one of the service bands and traveled the Pacific Ocean, playing in Bob Cosby's service band. Bob was the brother of Bing Crosby and was a well-known jazz musician. Pierce could step into any jazz band in the country and play his trombone and do so authoritatively. He was one of America's great jazz trombonists. And he figured out how he could take that ability that he learned when he was in the Marines during World War II, turned it into a ministry, and had a wonderful ministry producing records featuring his trombone and his singing, and also featuring his music on Moody Radio in ways that really changed the way music sounded.
1: Here is another voice that our listeners might remember on Moody Radio.
4: Hello, and welcome to Music Through the Night. I'm your host, Michael Kellogg. I'd like to spend the next few hours with you, or any portion of that time. Basically, what we'd like to do during the time together that we have is magnify the Lord Jesus Christ, to glorify Him in all that we say, in the music that we play, in the thoughts that we hear from God's Word and from men of God. We hope that you can spend a little bit of your time with us this evening.
1: So that had the same kind of feel that we had with Bill Pierce, but just a different voice. This is a great, deep voice. You work with Mike many years, Phil.
3: Yeah, I think it's as simple as knowing your audience, because Mike knew that people were listening for companionship.
1: Yes.
3: They needed encouragement. And if they were awake after midnight, there was something going on that kept them awake. And Mike often used to take a comfort in knowing that he put a lot of people to sleep. I got to tell you, Mike and I met together in the Atlanta airport, and one of his faithful writing listeners also came there, and we were on the concourse number 2, I think it was, and for the first time she got to meet Mike Kellogg. And I thought to myself, there's thousands of people running past us back and forth, and in her mind, there's one guy here, it's Mike Kellogg. It was so profound an experience for me to realize how powerful Mike's ministry was in the life of at least that person. He spoke to her heart, and he helped many of people. You know, there's many of people who got sent off into eternity listening to Mike Kellogg.
1: Yes. And that emotion, that connection, is what is all over this book with all of the pictures and all that you've written. This is Moody Radio, 100 years proclaiming the gospel. It's our thank you right now. Give a gift of any size to Chris Fabry Live. I can't end this program on the 1st of July without letting you hear from this man.
5: We shouldn't be putting God in a box and
6: you're right. That's right. We cannot put him in a box and slam the lid down. And I myself, I have to tell you, I'm always hoping for some special manifestation of the Holy Spirit.
5: Mm-hmm. I am too.
6: And I go many years without seeing it. And it seems to me that faith is holding on when you see no visible evidence of his presence. Our lives must be scrutinized. They've got to come under the scrutiny of God so that he will know, or that we will know, what kind of Christians we were.
5: Okay.
6: And that's why in Romans 19, or rather 14, it says that we must all appear before the judgment seat of God.
1: There is another voice from World War II, Phil.
3: Yes.
1: Another person who served in the military who then came, well, he went to Angola as a missionary and then came eventually to Moody Bible Institute. We have only scratched the surface
3: here. I know.
1: It's so frustrating because there's so much to tell, but that's why I'm so glad we're giving the book away as a thank you. Thank you, too, for all the work that you've done. You got to come back later on in the, because I think it was July 28th that WMBI went on the air first, right?
3: 7:30 p.m., Wednesday night, July 28th, 1926.
1: Wow. Kevin, thank you.
2: Thanks,
1: for doing
2: Chris.
1: What you're doing,
2: this
1: friend.
2: Has been great fun. Loved it.
1: Yeah, Phil, thanks for your work.
3: Chris, as always, thank you.
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10: I found myself in a prayer meeting at an international church. When I arrived, I immediately noticed many people, all of them believers in Jesus, they were obviously from different nationalities. Some of them were dressed in African garb, others looked Middle Eastern. One or two people even wore turbans, and I noticed a few women wearing Indian saris. I thought to myself, oh, this is going to be interesting. And was I right? More than just interesting, it was absolutely heavenly when we all started praying. Oh, sure, yes, some in English, but many chose to pray in their own language. And at the close, when we sang a few familiar worship songs, the words were indescribable. Actually, they were indiscernible. But, oh, the sound took my breath away, like Like I said, it sounded like heaven. My heart is always stunned and stirred when I hear people from different nations giving praise to God in their own language. And if it thrills me here on earth, what will it be like in the throne room of God? Wow. Revelation chapter 7 says, quote, I saw a vast crowd, too great to count, from every nation and tribe and people and language, standing in front of the throne and before the Lamb. They were clothed in white robes and held palm branches in their hands, and they were shouting with a great roar, Salvation comes from our God who sits on the throne and from the Lamb. Are we going to say all that in English or French or Russian, or will it be the language of that people that all enjoyed speaking together before the Tower of Babel, when God divided that one language into many? Look, I don't know what it will be like, but that description in chapter 7 makes me want to lie prostrate in amazement. Recently, I had that same feeling of amazement when a friend shared a link to a fascinating website called Scripture Earth. It catalogs every, and I mean every, known bit of Scripture available in every language on every continent. 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I played around on the website for a while, clicking here and there, looking at John 3:16 written in Akachwa and Abiji, whatever those languages are. It's astounding, not only to think of the variety of tribes and peoples that God has created, but to imagine standing alongside them from all those nations, those people, as we praise God together. What a glorious day that's going to be.
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14: Good afternoon. I'm Dave Andrews. 2 o'clock right now, and we have some great music standing by for this hour, including Taya, the band Reeves, Chandler Moore, and others. And you know, in Romans 8, verse 39, it says, neither height nor depth nor anything else in all creation will be able to separate us from the love of God that is in Christ Jesus our Lord. And our next artist actually came to Christ after hearing that verse at a youth service. Here's Texas artist Whitley Casey and All About You on KJOL. I was

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1: It's Taya there and coming to the light on KJOL where you hear the light. Hey, coming up on the 4th of July, the 250th year journey of America is just about here. And we're going to celebrate on the 4th of July at 4 p.m. on KJOL with the Billy Graham Evangelistic Association radio special called Rooted in Faith. 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Right here on KJOL, where you hear the lights. Here's the band Reeves.

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2: Well, next up in music, an artist that was featured on Kurt's music submission to our KJOL e-newsletter that released this morning. 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

0: You're in tune to Accent on KJOL, where you hear the light. 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
1: Today, my guest is Chuck Marsh, Regional Communications Manager with the Colorado Department of Transportation. The 4th of July travel weekend is upon us. And Chuck, is this going to be a travel period where you would expect higher than normal traffic volumes on Colorado roads?
2: We can

0: absolutely expect to see high traffic volumes and longer drive times across the state. You know, Independence Day usually kicks off a period of above average traffic in the high country, with our summer tourism peaking over the next 6 to 7 weeks. So expect to see a lot of people for quite some time.
1: When would be the best time for people to travel this weekend, coming and going, if there is a best time?
0: For folks that are heading from Grand Junction and points west that are going towards the Front Range, when you leave, if you're going to be taking off on Friday, you are going to see probably the majority of the traffic coming westbound at about 10 a.m. as they're coming through the Eisenhower Johnson Memorial Tunnels. And then on the way back, when you're coming back out here out west, you're going to see everybody going back towards Denver. Sunday is probably going to be the greatest amount of cars on the road, sometime early to late evening.
1: Chuck, what about road construction over the weekend? What can folks expect out on the highways?
0: For CDOT maintenance and any construction on the highways, we've actually gone ahead and are postponing all the projects starting about midday on Thursday, and we won't start them back up again until Monday morning. So you won't see people working on the roads, but you will still see those reduced speed limits. Just work zones are inherently dangerous. They're dangerous for not just the workers when they're in those work zones, but for the traveling public. There's a lot of sudden lane shifts and just a lot of things that are unsafe for drivers. So we really need you to go ahead and slow down when you're going through those work zones.
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0: What if, in the middle of your anger, everything suddenly stopped and you felt completely known and completely loved? Hi, I'm Mark Gothier with Crew and Making Your Life Count. An Lee describes a moment where time seemed to stand still, and he encountered a love that changed everything.
1: I was just a staunch atheist, and I had an encounter with Jesus. 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Like the anger was coming, and I hear this booming voice. I know you. And I felt love, and I felt understood at the same time. And I look up to heaven, and I was like, Jesus, you're real.
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4: And you know, in just a few minutes away, we have another teaching program coming up, In Touch Ministries with Dr. Charles Stanley. And today it's cautions against complacency. He's going to give two primary reasons we get complacent in our walk with God. So that's coming up in a few minutes. Here's Phil Wickham in Homesick for Heaven on KJOL.

Hi there, this is Dave Anders, the station manager of KJOL with an inside report. 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I'll give you an address in the moment. On the prayer side, please do pray for the Lord's provision, His protection, both physically and spiritually, smooth operations, success in our endeavors, and above all, that He will be glorified through this ministry as we enter the fray for souls and His kingdom right here on the Western Slope. Thanks to each and every one of you who've supported us in the past and plan to also do that in the future as well. Here's our mailing address. It's 1354 East Sherwood Drive, Grand Junction, Colorado, 81501.

0: Hi, friends. This is Ken Andrews. And you know, with the month of July now upon us, KJOL is celebrating 25 years on the air as the second advent of local Christian radio. Isn't it amazing all the ways the Lord has shown his faithfulness to KJOL? We are so grateful to him and to you as well as you've prayed for and invested in KJOL over the years. We couldn't do it without you. So please keep up the good work and rejoice with us in the Lord's provision to local Christian radio. And thank you so much.
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3: Good afternoon. It's 3 o'clock Wednesday. I'm Kurt Neuswanger. Coming up this hour, we've got another edition of Faith and Finance at 3:30, and today Rob welcomes Ron Blue, longtime financial advisor, and today Ron Blue is going to talk about five rules for borrowing. 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
4: What under God's name are you giving away? Did you know you can backslide and be absolutely, totally out of God's will going to Bible studies? If the only thing you're doing is running to Bible studies to get this knowledge and this knowledge and this knowledge and this knowledge and not allowing God to pour through your life into somebody else's life, what you're gaining? You can get complacent sitting in the most fired up church in the world if your life isn't being poured out into somebody else's life.
5: Through the centuries, the church has had many external enemies. But today on In Touch, the teaching ministry of Dr. Charles Stanley, believers are warned against the enemy of indifference. 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Evaluate your passion for Jesus as you listen to today's Caution Against Complacency.
4: If you'll turn to 1 Corinthians chapter 4, and Paul is talking about complacency in the life of the church or in the life of believers, and he begins by saying, you're already filled, you've already become rich, you've already become kings without us, and I would indeed that you'd become kings so that we also might reign with you, which is sort of a sarcastic way of saying it. For I think God has exhibited us apostles last of all as men condemned to death, because we've become a spectacle to the world, both to angels and to men. We are fools for Christ's sake, but you are prudent in Christ. We are weak, but you are strong. You are distinguished, but we are without honor. To this present hour, we are both hungry and thirsty and are poorly clothed and are roughly treated and are homeless. We toil working with our own hands. When we are reviled, we bless. When we are persecuted, we endure. When we are slandered, we try to conciliate. We've become as the scum of the world, the dregs of all things, even until now. The Corinthian church, in fact, was the church that Paul had more trouble with than all the other churches he ever went to. They were boastful, they were proud, they were arrogant. One of the attitudes that was so evident among them was that they were very complacent, smug in their relationship to God. So when you and I begin to think about what is it that causes us to be complacent, what is it about us that having the Great Commission and saying that we believe this book from cover to cover, how is it we can be so satisfied being so personally uninvolved in winning the world to Jesus Christ when God says it is hell bound without Him? It's very simple. We're very complacent. And I think there are two primary reasons we get complacent. Number one, we take God's blessings for granted. Now watch this. We take God's blessings for granted. Secondly, because we take men's applause and recognition too seriously. And one is about as bad as the other. Taking God's blessings for granted and taking men's recognition and their applause too seriously. Both of them cause complacency. And what happens is we become complacent, we become desensitized in our relationships to others, desensitized in our relationship to God, and we just sort of settle down in enjoying life. But you see, the one thing, if you recall, that Paul talked about in this first and second chapter over and over and over again, he says, but you keep seeking the wisdom of the world And what had happened to them was they had allowed the world to creep in until they were no longer a threat to the people of Corinth. They were so much like the rest of the Corinthians that to be a Corinthian and to be a Christian wasn't really that too far separated. And so they had settled down in their complacency. They were accepted by the city. They accepted the city. And after all, nobody's perfect. And they had begun to do what complacency always evolves into, and that is compromise. Complacency always breeds compromise. That is, well, it isn't so bad after all. Before complacency comes, there is a sensitivity to things of God. We're sensitive to Him, sensitive to others, sensitive in our own heart, sensitive to sin. But you see, when we take the blessings of God for granted and too seriously the applause of men, we begin to get a little smug and satisfied. And after all, listen, when we acknowledge the applause of men, what is the natural result? We don't want to hinder that. We don't want to break that up. We don't want to lose that. We don't want to threaten that. So we compromise our conviction to keep the applause coming. And nothing can so stifle or deaden a church than that kind of compromise. And so this is exactly what was happening to them here. Now listen to what Paul says. First of all, he says, here's what's happened to you. In your prosperity and in your plenty and in your position of compromise, he says you're sitting smugly, but he says you are complacent about the things of God. Paul says, here's where you are, but verse 9, here is the contrast. Now listen, he says, we are fools for Christ's sake. That is, from the world's point of view, they say, well, that's a bunch of fools. In fact, look at Paul, educated as he was, statesman that he was. And he says, I've thrown all that aside for one thing. I want my life poured out for Jesus Christ. Well, that'd be foolish to some folks. When Paul was stoned in Lystra, you know what he did? He just got up and brushed it off, got patched up, went back the next day preaching. He says, we have become the scum of the world, the dregs, the scum. He says, that's what we are. And Paul says, I'm not even complaining. You know why? Because he knew that all of this was the way the world saw him. But Paul knew that he was a prophet of God, a child of God, committed to Jesus Christ, and the only thing that mattered to him was that Jesus Christ be seen in his life. Now watch this. What a contrast. Plenty, prosperity, position, pleasure. On the other hand, fools. Dead men walking around, poorly clothed, hungry, thirsty, reviled, criticized, persecuted. He says, the scum of the earth, the dregs, the very bottom. What a contrast. That's what the Christian life and the ministry that God called Paul to required of him. And watch this. And Paul submitted to whatever God required of him, and he lived that life victoriously. He says, I've fought a good fight. I've kept the faith. I've finished the course. I'm ready to go home. God is interested in our walking in absolute faith and obedience to Him. That's all He's interested in. He's not interested in the acclaim and the praise and all that stuff that is all foolishness and froth. God is interested in men and women walking in faith and obedience to Jesus Christ. Now listen, we need to be obedient to God where He's put us with what He's given us. If God's made you rich, He's made you rich to give it away. It isn't how much you have, it's what you're doing with what you have. And what you're doing with what He keeps giving back. And if you keep giving and He keeps giving and you keep giving, He keeps giving, you don't have to feel guilty about that. Here's what complacency does. Really beginning to enjoy the things of God. And finally, complacency begins to be concerned about its security. It closes its fist on the blessings of God, only one day to open them and find out that what was there has become ashes. You want to keep the flow? Then you have to keep your hand open. Because you see, you and I don't belong to us, and whatever's in your hand doesn't belong to you. It belongs to Almighty God. And as long as God's people keep their eyes upon Him and their heart upon others, If he amasses wealth in your life, if he blesses you financially, it is because he wants you to be a channel. Let me ask you one question, my friend. What under God's name are you giving away? Did you know you can backslide and be absolutely totally out of God's will going to Bible studies? If the only thing you're doing is running to Bible studies to get this knowledge and this knowledge and this knowledge and this knowledge and not allowing God to pour through your life into somebody else's life, what you're gaining? You can get complacent sitting in the most fired up church in the world if your life isn't being poured out into somebody else's life. Well, now Paul says, there are four things in the latter part of this chapter. I want to run through them briefly. Listen to this. And I think it's there are principles here all of us ought to catch on to. Look, if you will, beginning in verse 14. He doesn't say, therefore, you complacent Corinthians, I wish God would wipe you out. He says, I don't write these things to shame you, but to admonish you as my beloved children. So when you and I confront people who are complacent, we ought to confront them. Listen, and they ought to be confronted, but they ought to be confronted in compassionate love, not a wipeout. God's finished with you. He's not finished with any of us. Second thing I want you to notice here, in verse 16 he says, I exhort you therefore be imitators of me. There's no legitimate scripture way for somebody to say, now don't you do what I do, you do what I tell you. Mm-mm. Listen to what Paul says. I exhort you therefore be imitators of me. Paul said, if you're going to get somebody out of a problem, out of complacency, you give them a pattern to go by. Now, Paul wasn't bragging when he said, be imitators of me. He was simply saying, I've learned some things. And I want you to get out of that old complacent spirit. And he wasn't just talking about himself, but other godly men that they'd heard preach, heard teach. He's saying, be imitators. That is, here's a pattern. And all of us have met people whose life challenged us to go deeper and higher, be more disciplined, more diligent, more prayerful, more in the Word. And so Paul says, be imitators of me. So when we confront people, he says, confront them in love and compassion. Give them a pattern to go by. And then if you go back up to verse 14, he says here, and at the same time, don't put them in a box. Preserve their liberty. He says, give them enough liberty for God to work in their lives in such a way he can get them out of whatever situation they find themselves in. And then if you'll notice, he says in verse 18, he says, some have become arrogant as though I were not coming to you. And see, Paul, as an authority in the church, they were arrogant, said, well, he's not coming. He says, but I'm coming to you soon if the Lord wills, and I shall find out not the words of those who are arrogant, but their power. The kingdom of God doesn't consist in words, but in power. And here's what he's saying. He's saying when you and I are confronting people who are complacent, confront them not with mere words, but in the power of the Holy Spirit. In loving compassion, don't box them in. Give them liberty. Encourage them, but confront them honestly, seriously, and sincerely about their relationship to Jesus Christ. But don't you agree that if there's something that needs to be done and you belong to Jesus Christ and He's living His life in you, you at least ought to offer to do something? Think about this for a moment. Can you honestly and truly be content with all that God has done in your life when there are needs that are not met and you have the ability, the gift, the talent, or the resources to meet them? If the need is there and you know it and you're capable and you don't yield yourself to be a part of the solution, I think you'd have to agree that sounds like it has the smell of complacency all about it. You say, well, what's God's attitude about a complacent church or complacent Christian? Look, if you will, in Revelation chapter 3, and I want to close this. Let me just remind you of who's doing the talking right here. I want you to think about this before we see what he said. In the first chapter of Revelation, look there if you will, the Bible says that John heard a voice, and he turned to see what was going on in verse 12 of Revelation chapter 1. Now think about this for a moment. I turned to see the voice that was speaking with me, and having turned, I saw seven golden lampstands. In the middle of the lampstand, one like a son of man, that is Christ, clothed in a robe reaching to his feet, girded across his breast with a golden girdle. His head and his hair were white like wool, like white wool, like snow, and his eyes were a flame of fire. His feet were like burnished bronze when it has been caused to glow in the furnace, and his voice was like the sound of rumbling many, many waters. In his right hand, he held seven stars. Out of his mouth came a two-edged sword, and his face was like the sun shining at noonday in its strength, so he couldn't look upon him. When I saw him, I fell at his feet as a dead man, and he laid his right hand upon me, saying, "Don't be afraid. I'm the first and the last, the living one. I was dead, and behold, I'm alive and forevermore." He says, "I have the keys of death and of Hades." That's Christ. Now listen to what this same Jesus said about complacency. Chapter 3, verse 15. "I know your deeds, that you are neither cold nor hot. You've compromised. I wish you were either cold, just totally out of the picture, or hot, fired up for me. So because you're lukewarm, you've compromised. Walking in the middle, straddling the fence. You're not black or white, you're gray. Neither hot nor cold," he says, "I will spit you out of my mouth." That is, it is detesting. "Because you say, 'I'm rich, become wealthy, have need of nothing.'" That is, like the Corinthians. "Man, what else do I need?" He says, "What you don't realize is that you're wretched, miserable, poor, blind, and naked." And then listen to what he says. "Those whom I love, I reprove, rebuke, and discipline. Be zealous, therefore, and repent." Let me ask you something. Let's just get real dead honest for a moment. Listen to me. I'm not talking about whether you go to church on Sunday morning or not. I'm talking about real commitment to Jesus Christ. I mean him, that he's first. That whatever he wants is what you want. That your heart is bent toward God. The most important person in your life is Jesus Christ. And the guiding principle in your life is to obey God. If that's hot, if the ruling desire of your heart is to obey God and to walk in faith, to know him and to learn of him and to serve him, if that's hot, and living like the devil 24 hours a day is cold, would you say that you're cold, hot, or lukewarm? Now, you know what he's saying? That fence straddling, lukewarmness, shaped like the world, acting like the world, courting the world's favor, pleased with the applause of the world, smug and satisfied and content with my little old thing going on. God says that is absolutely and totally foreign to his purpose. And so he says, "Therefore, I can't stand that. I spit that out of my mouth." You know what he's saying? Man, we can get so blind in God's blessing and the world's acclaim that even God has listen now what I'm going to say. Even God, in all of his grace, who accepts us just the way we are, loves us with all of his love. That's what he said right here. "Those whom I love." Loves us just the way we are. Accepts us just the way we are. That our actions and our attitude is totally distasteful to him. Doesn't mean he rejects us. Doesn't mean he doesn't love us. But it means that our actions and our attitudes are foreign to his purpose. And his heart is grieved. And when he says, I'll spit them out of my mouth, doesn't mean he rejects us. That's his way of expressing how grievous it is to pour so much into us and to get so little in return. I want to tell you something, friend. If you're going to live a Christian life, you ought to do one of two things. You either ought to close the Bible, just forget the whole thing and call it quits, or submit your life to Jesus Christ to tell him, wherever you lead, I'll go. I'll follow my Christ who loves me so. Wherever he leads, I'll go. Because lukewarmness is grievous to God.
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4: When you do not tell the truth and you're dishonest, or when you didn't tell what you should have told and they expected you to tell the truth about it and you didn't do it, you withheld it, and the implication was something entirely different, you know what happens? What happens? You're going to feel it inside. Any believer, every single believer, has the Holy Spirit inside of us. And when we do what is wrong, when we lie, do not tell the truth, or manipulate circumstances, the Spirit of God's going to convict us. You say, well, I know I've been saved, but to tell you the truth, I've been lying a long time in my life, and I don't feel any big problem. Then you really are in danger. Because what you've done it so long, you have dulled the edge of your conscience. And what started off as a strong ringing bell now hardly makes a whisper, because nobody called you up to this point. What I want you to see is this. What happens is you find yourself in confusion. And the Holy Spirit will remind you of what's true. But now you've come to the place that you have dealt with so many issues in your life by telling what is untrue. Now it's difficult for you to deal with the issue with truthfulness because it's been so long. And now you're incapable.

0: 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Next time on In Touch, freedom comes at a high price. That's especially true of the liberation Christ offers us through his death on the cross. Hear more about that when you tune in again for In Touch, the teaching ministry of Dr. Charles Stanley. This program is a presentation of In Touch Ministries, Atlanta, Georgia, and remains on this station through the grace of God and your faithful prayers and gifts.
1: 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And wherever you listen, thanks for mentioning KJOL, whenever you contact In Touch. So the 4th of July is just a few days away. It's the big 250. And if you are interested in some tracts that you could use, we have some here at KJOL. The front cover has the Statue of Liberty in red, white, and blue, and it says freedom in big white letters. And inside, it says, the human heart craves freedom. Americans know what it means to fight for it. And then it says, but are we really free? And it explains how true freedom comes only through Jesus Christ. So we have a bunch of these. You're free to take as many as you can give away. Come on by KJOL. We're in the Farmers Insurance Building. You know what? We are in the KJOL building. We got a brand new sign out there. Look for the sign that says KJOL. It's really cool. And help yourself to these freedom tracts while supplies last.
2: I hear this booming voice. I know you. And I felt love and I felt understood at the same time.
3: What if in the middle of your anger, everything suddenly stopped and you felt completely known and completely loved? Hi, I'm Mark Gothier with Crew and Making Your Life Count. An Lee describes a moment where time seemed to stand still. And in that silence, he encountered a love that changed everything.
2: I was just a staunch atheist. And I was just like, gosh, this stuff is like, you know, for God, it doesn't even make sense that there is a God. And I had an encounter with Jesus. And it wasn't around me or outside of me. It was coming from inside of me. Strangest thing. Like the anger was coming and it was like something that was coming out of the same place and like holding back the anger.
3: In the middle of chaos and frustration, he felt seen, understood, and calmed by a presence he could not see but knew was real. A love that reached deeper than his anger.
2: And it was like frozen in time where I'm angry and then suddenly I feel this love and waves of love hitting me. And I'm having a conversation now with someone not there. I couldn't see. I didn't see who it was, but I heard and I felt. And I could. It was like the most warm, loving. I felt understood, which I felt misunderstood by everybody else. That was what was making me mad. So it was calming me down. And I look up to heaven and I was like, Jesus, you're real.
3: That kind of love is not distant. It meets you right where you are, even in your hardest moments. You can know that kind of love, too. Learn more at crew.org/life.
4: Hello, I'm David Jeremiah. And after 250 years, America has much to celebrate. But this time is also a moment to seek the Lord, because the hope of a nation is not found merely in outward strength, but in hearts that are turned toward God. 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That is where lasting strength begins. So as we thank God for America's past, let us also ask Him for spiritual renewal in our future. May He lead us, strengthen us, and pour out His blessing on this land we so dearly love.
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2: 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Forecast tonight, smoke and gusty winds, lows in the 50s. Tomorrow, areas of smoke, gusty winds, 95. And Friday, smoke and gusty winds, your 4th of July, it's going to be up near 100. Right now, Montrose 85, Grand Junction 93, in time for Faith and Finance on KJOL.
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5: Always good, Rob. Thanks for having me.
4: Ron, in this latest issue of our magazine, Faithful Steward, you wrote an article called Five Rules for Borrowing. And your first rule is that borrowing always mortgages the future. Why is it so important that the economic return be greater than the economic cost?
5: Well, most people don't take that into account, but if you borrow money, what you borrow the money for should reasonably produce more value than what it costs you to borrow the money.
4: Yeah.
5: In some cases, like a home mortgage or perhaps starting a business, there's potential for long-term value to outweigh the borrowing cost, but that's not true when it comes to credit cards and auto loans. Because the things you use credit card and auto loans for, they immediately decline in value.
4: Yes.
5: Now, it's okay to use credit cards for convenience sake, pay them off every month, but to use it to try to build wealth is a sure road to bondage. So it just doesn't make sense, Rob, to borrow money on something that's going to decline in value.
4: That's exactly right. And that leads us to the second rule, which is to never presume upon the future. And that sounds especially important in today's economy.
5: Well, for sure, because when you borrow, you've got to have thought through, how am I going to repay this? Because a job today or circumstances today, they can change, and markets change, health changes. So life doesn't always unfold the way we expect. So you've got to ask the question, am I presuming upon the future in a way that will put me in bondage? So you need a sure repayment plan when you borrow the money. How are you going to pay it back? That just makes good common sense also.
4: It sure does. Ron, debt, of course, doesn't just affect the balance sheet. It affects the whole household. So the third rule is around spouses. Why is it so important for spouses to be in full agreement before any borrowing takes place?
5: Well, you know, what I've observed over time is that God seems to put two people in a marriage that don't think alike.
4: Yes.
5: So you need the benefit of the other person's thinking, if you will. It's not right or wrong, it's just different. And what I found is that husbands and wives have difficulty in many cases of talking about borrowing because they think differently and they feel differently and they were raised differently. So I always try to help people look at where there is agreement and where there's disagreement, and where there's disagreement, work it through. If you don't talk about it, it'll just create a sore in the marriage that gets worse over time. So I put it this way, Rob, God did not give you a spouse to frustrate you, but to complete you. And that's a quote from Howie Hendricks. So.
6: Oh, that is so good and so true. Now, your fourth principle may surprise some people, and that is you say we should never deny God an opportunity to provide. What do you mean by that?
5: Well, it means I need something, whatever it may be. Have I prayed about it, and have I asked God how I should acquire whatever this is, or is this a good financial decision? So many times God wants to show you his faithfulness by providing in a way that you would never have thought of. And so he wants to bless us, and he wants to provide for us, and he wants us to do it where it makes good sense. So don't keep him out of the decision and give him an opportunity to provide in a way perhaps that you didn't think was possible. That's just good thinking, if you will.
4: All five rules available when you become a partner at faithfi.com/give, and you can read Faithful Steward every quarter. Ron, thanks for your time.
5: It's always a pleasure, Rob. Thanks for having me.
4: 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I'm Rob West, and this is Faith and Finance. 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
4: Great to have you with us today on Faith and Finance. 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We're going to give you the rest of the broadcast today for whatever is on your mind. Here's our goal: to help you live as a wise and faithful steward. Because really, once we give our lives to Jesus, it's about stewardship. It's about faithfulness of all that's been entrusted to us. God's word, the relationships, our time and talents, also our treasure, the resources that God owns, that we're managing on his behalf. And so we have to start by recognizing God owns it all, and that we've been given a responsibility, and that there are characteristics of good stewardship, namely faithfulness, diligence, that we spend time in prayer seeking God's heart and will for our lives and our management of his resources. We let the Spirit lead. We look to God's word for counsel, and we seek wise counsel of other faithful believers along the way. That's the role of a steward. Now, we also realize that as you're on that journey of faithful stewardship, you're going to have very specific questions that come up in your financial life around things like investments and retirement. And what does that season look like? How do I pay for it? You're going to think about, how do I prepare the next steward? How do I balance a budget? You may find yourself in a really tight spot financially. I realize costs are up across the board. Maybe you've had a recent change, even a job loss in your life, and you're struggling to deal with that right now. We're here for you. We can talk about those at any point in the financial spectrum, whether that's struggling, stable, or surplus. And wherever you find yourself, the goal is faithfulness, and we want to be a resource to you. So if you have a financial question today, something you're thinking about in your financial life, we'd love to talk about it with you and help give you some wise counsel rooted in biblical truth. The number to call to be a part of the broadcast today is 800-525-7000. We've got lines open. We're ready for you. 800-525-7000. We'd love to hear from you. Before we head to the phones, in the news, health savings accounts can be a powerful way to prepare for medical costs in retirement, because contributions, growth, and qualified withdrawals they're tax-free. But leaving a large HSA behind can create tax issues for non-spouse heirs. A surviving spouse can inherit an HSA without tax consequences and continue using it for qualified medical expenses. But when children, grandchildren, friends, or other non-spouse beneficiaries inherit an HSA, the account loses its tax-advantaged status. The full balance generally becomes taxable income to them in the year of the owner's death, potentially pushing them into a higher tax bracket. To reduce the burden, account holders may want to spend down large HSA balances, name a charity as beneficiary, or divide the account among multiple heirs, or alert beneficiaries in advance. Non-spouse heirs may also reduce taxable income by using HSA funds to pay the deceased owner's unpaid medical bills within 12 months of death. So while an HSA is a powerful tool for future medical expenses and should be used alongside other tools for retirement savings, it shouldn't be treated as a set it and forget it account. The more it grows, the more important it is to have a plan for how it will be used and what happens to it after death. For savers, the goal is simple. Ensure the money helps cover healthcare costs rather than leaving heirs with an unexpected tax bill, something a lot of people don't think about. All right, let's dive into your phone calls today. We're going to begin in Texas today. Danny, go ahead, sir.
8: Yes, I've got a retirement account with a broker, and I was talking to him about, you know, figuring out how to do it on a biblical, you know, values, and he was asking me for like five filters that I would think would be, you know, appropriate. And I really didn't know. I thought, well, you know, of course, one of them would be anti-abortion. But what's your thoughts on that?
4: Yeah, good question. First of all, how did he respond to that? Did it appear as if it was something he had thought through and was able to provide to you? I'm just curious.
8: Yes, definitely. He said he's done that for other clients also. So, yeah, it'll just make my statement each month look a lot longer, you know, because he's not putting them in, you know, mutual funds as much. And actually, my cost would be a little bit higher, but, that's fine with me.
4: Yeah. Very good. Yeah. I love the fact that you're going down this road. And, you know, I think there's a few markers here you're going to want to think about. You know, first is just what I said a moment ago. It's the starting place for all of us just to acknowledge God's ownership and recognizing we're managing his resources, not our own. So we're stewards. And I love the fact that you're thinking about it through that lens. I think we also need to understand that investing is ownership. You and I, when we invest, we are part owners of actual companies that should be providing goods and services that are good for mankind and serve people. But to the extent we're in companies that are profiting from industries that are misaligned with our values, well, that's when it can be problematic. So I think the first approach is to apply what you're describing and what we'll often call a negative screen. And that's to filter out companies or that are in industries. And typically we think about the big five abortion related businesses. So companies that are involved in abortion services or abortion drugs or abortion related activity. Second would be pornography or sexually explicit content. Third would be tobacco, where, again, their primary business is tobacco products. Gambling would be a fourth, and then, you know, alcohol would be, you know, businesses heavily centered on abuse oriented marketing and where, you know, we know the lion's share of their users are, you know, in an unhealthy relationship with their products. And so those would often be the big five. Now it can go beyond that because really this is a conviction matter. So some, you know, might look at, you know, predatory lending or companies hostile to religious liberty. I mean, there could be any number of other categories, but you know, where an advisor can do this him or herself, then they can screen for companies like this automatically using a screening tool. Often they will just use what are called faith-based asset managers or faith-based mutual funds or exchange-traded funds. And because the asset manager has an explicitly faith-based approach, then they are already providing these kinds of screens.
6: And, you know, you could dig into, or your advisor can, into each asset manager to find out, you know, what are some of the key ideas around which they screen on a negative basis. And so many of the asset managers on our program that are sponsors of this show are the core and the largest faith-based asset managers in the country. So you could go to faithfi.com or send your advisor there, click on the show, and what you would find there is a list of those asset managers that, you know, he may want to use as a starting point. You know, companies like Guidestone, or, you know, you could look at Eventide, you could look at Praxis, you could look at Timothy Plan, One Ascent. These are really some of the core asset managers that are going to do this for you. The other thing they're going to do is often use what are called positive screens. So whereas you want to screen out those companies that are profiting from industries that are misaligned with your values, they often, in addition to that, will actively invest in companies that promote human flourishing or ethical labor or community building. And then they will also, as a third kind of pillar, they will ensure active management. So they're voting proxies to advocate for righteous corporate governance and religious freedom. 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So Danny, you and I will talk a bit more off the air. We'll be right back with more questions. 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
6: 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By the way, you know, our last caller was asking about faith-based investing, and a growing number of Christians are wanting to ensure that their values are reflected in their investments. And today it's more possible than it's ever been, with world-class investments where you don't have to give up one penny of returns. In fact, there's more and more growing empirical data that says when you put a faith lens in your investment decision making, it's an added source of what's called alpha. It can be a factor in driving outperformance. And think about it. It should be this way. When companies are loving their neighbors and their stakeholders and their suppliers and treating them well, you know, that's good for business, because that's the way God designed it. And so by choosing those faith-based asset managers, either in the mutual fund space or ETF space, like the companies I mentioned, Guidestone and One Ascent and Timothy Plan and Eventide and Praxis and others, you know that you are with a company who is not only looking for where is the value in the companies we're buying, but are we participating in industries we don't want to be as Christians? If not, let's make sure we get with a fund family that's going to be thinking about that. And if you want to find an advisor who has the ability to bring a faith orientation to their portfolio construction as an investment advisor, you're able to filter for certified Kingdom advisors on our website that specifically do faith-based investing. So just go to findacka.com. And as you answer those quick three or four questions there before you get the list of CKAs in your area, make sure when you choose the investing category, you select the faith-based investing category, and that will limit the search results for a certified Kingdom advisor by only those CKAs that do faith-based investing. Again, that website, findacka.com. All right, let's go back to the phones. David is in Georgia. Go ahead, sir.
11: Hi, Rob. I really appreciate your ministry. And the last question about investments.
12: So after investments, I have a two-part question about charitable giving.
6: Okay.
12: What are the tax-advantaged charitable giving options available to us, such as donor-advised funds? And then the second part, at what ages are these various options available?
6: Yeah, good. Great question. Let's just kind of move through the most common, starting with the one that, you know, I think is the most powerful, but there is an age restriction on it, and it's a qualified charitable distribution. I talk about these often. It starts at age 70 and a half. So you need to be halfway through, past your 70th birthday through the year. But at that point, you're able to give money directly from your IRA to a qualified charity, any 501c3, including your church. You can satisfy your required minimum. Now, those don't typically begin until age 73, but it's the only way to get money out of an IRA that would normally be taxable, but you don't ever add it to your taxable income, which is really helpful because, you know, it keeps you in a lower tax bracket. It doesn't affect your Medicare premiums at all. Whereas any other withdrawals from a pre-tax IRA, like a traditional, would otherwise be taxable to you and cause your overall taxable income to rise. So qualified charitable distribution straight from your custodian and your IRA to a charity, but you have to be 70 and a half. Donating appreciated stock, David, would be another one, available at any age and avoids capital gains while allowing a charitable deduction for the fair market value, but you've got to transfer the appreciated stock before you sell it. So really effective for highly appreciated investments. You mentioned a donor advised fund. I love it. It's available at any age. It allows someone to contribute assets, receive an immediate tax deduction, and then distribute gifts to charities over time. And it's really effective at not only taking cash, although you can do it, and a lot of people will use it to give maybe more than 1 year's charitable contributions for the purpose of getting up above the standard deduction so they can itemize, and then kind of giving it away or granting it out over multiple years. It's a strategy called bunching. But beyond cash, the donor advised fund's really powerful where you contribute assets because it allows you to give and then sell. And you can do it with just about anything. You could do it with a piece of property. You can do it with, I mentioned, stock. You could do it with, livestock. As long as you've got a donor advised fund sponsor who's willing to take it, you can put just about anything into a donor advised fund and then sell it. And there's real benefits to that. Charitable gift annuities, usually attractive for those 65 and older, where you'd give an asset to a charity, you get a fixed income, lifetime income payment, and a partial charitable gift. And then, you know, there are other strategies along the way as well, including, you know, taxpayers of any age can now claim a new universal deduction of up to $1,000 for single filers, $2,000 for married couples for cash gifts to public charities. That would be another one that's just kind of generally available to everyone. But let me stop there, David. Is that helpful?
12: That is super comprehensive. I really appreciate what you just told us.
6: Absolutely. And I appreciate you asking because, listen, as Christ followers, we want to give as just kind of an overflow of the grace that's been extended to us. What a privilege it is to take a portion of what God has entrusted to us and return it to kingdom advancing endeavors, whether it's loving a person, you know, right in your neighborhood who's in need, or giving to a ministry on the other side of the world, or your local church, which, of course, should be our starting place. We want to do that wisely. I think the Bible affirms that, and there are some great tools in order to do that. Hey, by the way, if you want to set up a donor advised fund, I would use the National Christian Foundation, NCF. 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Now, the idea that it's donor advised means they don't initiate their own grants out of the account. 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And you don't want that. So that's why I would use a company that's specifically designed to serve God's people. Well, that's the National Christian Foundation. Billions and billions given away, founded by Larry Burkett and Ron Blue. 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Thanks for your call, David.
4: Well, folks, that's why we do what we do here on the program each day. 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
14: With SRN News, I'm Keith Peters in Washington. As the nation celebrates its 250th birthday this weekend, the legislative branch has momentarily called it quits.
15: The House leadership on Tuesday abruptly canceled votes and sent lawmakers home early for the holiday recess. Speaker Mike Johnson's majority once again ground to a standstill by a Republican split over their own party's agenda. In this case, it's a standoff blocking the annual defense bill as the holdout Republicans pushed to include President Donald Trump's own priority, the Save America Act, a strict voter ID bill. Speaker Johnson spent 4 hours last week at the White House and spent another 2 hours with the president this week on a path forward. Bernie Bennett in Washington.
14: The punishing heat wave that has affected the Midwest and Great Lakes has moved east. Temperatures have moved into the upper 90s and 100s, with heat indices predicted to reach 110 to 115. In Marietta, Georgia, the CEO of Must Ministries, Ike Reigart, says their cooling center in Cobb County, Georgia, opens during the day when the temperature goes above 90 degrees.
16: Well, we know that over the next few days, that heat index may go anywhere from 105 to 108 degrees. It becomes life-threatening. So to me, this is a rescue station.
14: The heat is expected to last through the weekend. President Trump trying out his new Air Force One, a gift from the government of Qatar. He says Qatar spared no expense with the plane they presented to the U.S. to serve as Air Force One.
17: Nope, there's never been a plane like it. Frankly, we couldn't build a plane like this because we wouldn't be willing to spend the kind of money necessary. They spent top dollar. So the head of Boeing said this is considered the best 747 they've ever built.
14: On Wall Street, the Dow down by 13 points. The NASDAQ dropped 173. The S&P lower by 16. This is SRN News.
18: Foundations of Freedom, a look at America's founding principles and the leaders who shaped our nation.
19: March 4th, 1865. The Civil War was nearing its end. The nation was exhausted, divided, and grieving. On that day, President Abraham Lincoln delivered his second inaugural address, just 700 words spoken in about 7 minutes. 41 days later, Lincoln would be assassinated. Yet the words he spoke that day still echo through history. In that brief address, Lincoln referenced God 14 times, spoke of prayer, and quoted scripture repeatedly. He reminded Americans that both sides of the conflict shared a common faith, saying both read the same Bible and pray to the same God, and each invokes his aid against the other. Lincoln understood that political division alone could not explain the nation's crisis. More than 160 years later, America still wrestles with division, truth, and our dependence on God. The question is whether we'll remember the...
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2: Good afternoon. It's 4 o'clock Wednesday and time for Adventures in Odyssey. Today's episode is All the Difference in the World. Danny goes over to his friend Jeff's house and talks him into watching a movie that they know they're not supposed to. And then he learns a lesson you'll find out in just a minute. Weather-wise tonight, smoke and gusty winds, lows in the 50s. Thursday, areas of smoke and gusty winds, high of 95. 4th of July, highs near 100. It's going to stay at 100 degrees at least through Tuesday. Wow. Currently in Montrose, 85, Grand Junction, 93, and time for Adventures in Odyssey on KJOL.
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22: Slimed creatures from Sludge City.
23: What did you have for dinner? Pizza?
22: The toast was burnt.
24: Is that why you couldn't sleep?
22: I already said it in my tantrum.
24: I don't understand why you have to make an issue out of everything.
23: Never mind.

0: So, what do you want to do now, Danny? Do you want some more pizza?
1: If I have another piece, I think I'm going to get sick.
0: You want to play some video games?
1: What haven't we played yet?
0: Let's see. Played that one. Hyper Malaria Brothers. Quarks and Command. I think we played them all.
1: That's okay. I don't like video games very much anyway.
0: What kind of things do you do when kids spend the night at your house?
1: Well, if it's nice outside, we sleep in a tent in my backyard, and sometimes we play army, or my dad likes to read us stories.
0: Your dad reads you stories?
1: Yeah, he makes them up, or he reads them out of a book.
0: Wow, I don't remember the last time my dad told me a story.
1: Want to ask him to?
0: No, I don't think so.
2: Around your job, you know.
3: Well, I'd say my job is just a little bit more important than who was today's
1: fighting?
3: Guest on Oprah.
0: Yeah,
3: Rivera,
0: they've been doing it ever since we got to Odyssey. I think it's because Dad's mad about something at his job. Don't your parents ever fight?
1: Sometimes they have discussions.
0: Discussions?
1: That's what they call them, but they don't get loud.
0: My folks do. I just ignore them.
1: How?
0: I usually just put on a videotape. You want to watch a movie?
1: Sure, like what?
0: How about... Oh, Slimed Creatures from Sludge City. That's a good one.
1: Oh, I wanted to see it, but my parents don't like me to watch those kinds of movies. I can't believe your parents let you do it.
0: My parents don't care as long as it keeps me out of their hair.
1: Well...
0: Come on, it's the only one I want to watch. It's either that or sit here and listen to my parents fight.
1: Well, go ahead and play it.
0: Great, it's really cool.
4: 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A new report says that AI chatbots may stumble when people ask questions about faith. 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But many AI tools rarely mention faith at all. 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I'm Jonathan McKee, author of Parenting Generation Screen, with Plugged In by Focus on the Family.
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6: Laura, pass the milk, please.
7: Here you go.
6: I wonder how Danny's big night away from home went.
7: I'm sure he had fun. You know, Jeff seems like a nice boy. Yeah. You know, I wish we could have gotten to know his parents better, though. That quick hello wasn't much.
6: Well, look who's here, the prodigal himself. Hi, son.
8: Hi, Dad. Hi, Mom.
7: You look tired. Do you want some breakfast?
8: No, thank you. I ate at Jeff's house.
6: So, how was it?
8: The toast was burnt.
6: I meant your sleepover. Did you enjoy yourself?
8: Uh-huh. It was fun.
7: Uh-oh. You stayed up late, didn't you? Now, Danny, I told you
8: We didn't go to bed late. I just kept waking up all night.
7: Sleeping in a strange house?
8: Kinda. Mm-hmm. And Jeff's mom and dad kept fighting.
6: Fighting? What do you mean?
8: They argue a lot.
7: Oh, is that why you couldn't sleep?
8: No, Jeff says they do it all the time. He ignores them.
7: Yeah, I don't like the sound of this, Steve.
6: How does he ignore them?
8: He just, you know, plays something so he can't hear him.
6: Like what?
8: You know, a video or something.
6: Uh-huh. Are you saying you guys watched the video?
8: Sorta.
6: I see. And did this video have a name?
8: Yeah, but I don't remember what it was.
6: Try.
8: It was, let me see.
6: Quit stalling.
8: It was something about creatures from someplace. I don't know.
7: Creatures?
6: Come on, Danny. What was it called?
8: Maybe it was called something like Slime Creatures from Sludge City?
6: Maybe.
7: Danny, what have we told you about watching movies like that?
8: It was the only one he wanted to watch.
7: That doesn't matter. You shouldn't have watched it. That's why you look so tired. You had nightmares, didn't you?
8: No. Well, maybe a little. But the movie wasn't that scary. It was kind of dumb. See these big slimy lizards crawl up through the sewer.
6: That's not the point, Danny. You know we don't like you to watch those kinds of movies. We don't let you do it here, and we don't want you to do it at somebody else's house.
7: Maybe we should talk to Jeff's parents.
8: No! Yeah.
7: Why not?
8: Because then Jeff won't like me anymore. Nobody wants to be friends with a weirdo.
7: Weirdo? You're not a weirdo.
8: Yes, I am. One of my parents don't let me watch any movies.
6: You're allowed to watch some movies. Mm-hmm. Movies that are good for you.
8: Yeah, but you can't talk to Jeff's parents. It'll be embarrassing. Please, Mom?
7: Look, we'll think about it. Meanwhile, you should go up and take a bath.
8: Promise me you won't talk to Jeff's parents.
7: I'll promise you no such thing. Now go on.
6: And Danny, we're not through talking about this. From now on, you call and get our permission before you watch any movies at a friend's house. Understand?
8: Yes, sir.
2: Danny?
8: Hi, Mr. Allen.
2: Is everything all right?
8: Yes, sir.
2: Are you sure? You make those trains go any faster and they won't stay on the track.
8: Oh. Is that better?
2: It's better for the trains, but that frown on your face still has me concerned. What's wrong, Danny?
8: I was just thinking, that's all.
2: Thinking about what?
8: About how I had to be different from everybody else.
2: I don't get you. Different?
8: Yeah. All the other kids get to watch the movies they want and listen to the music they like and go everywhere fun and do everything they want to do. And my parents want me to call home first.
2: Call first? Wait, now I am confused. I don't know of any kids around here who get to do everything they want. Who are you thinking of?
8: All the other kids, that's who.
2: I see. Yeah. All of them.
8: Yeah.
2: Mm. And you feel like you're the only one who isn't allowed to do what you want to do.
8: Yeah. My parents are always telling me what movies I can watch or what songs I can hear, and I don't know why I have to be different from everybody else.
2: Yeah. Well, I know your parents, Danny, and they love you very much. See, they care a great deal about what you see and hear because some things aren't healthy for you.
8: I figured you'd be on their side.
2: Oh, it's not a matter of sides, Danny. It's a matter of good sense, of doing the right thing. You're Christians, right? And as Christians, your parents are raising you differently than other parents. They have a different standard.
8: Well, sometimes I wish they'd cut it out and let me do what the other kids get to do.
2: Yeah, I know how you feel, but I don't think you have it so bad or the other kids have it so good.
8: Danny, look! It's the latest Demon Racer computer game!
2: Demon Racer?
8: The XR425. I don't believe it. My parents would never let me have one.
2: Good timing, Jeff. Thanks.
8: Huh?
2: Never mind.
9: Hi, Danny.
8: Hi, Brooke.
9: Do you want to play?
8: No.
9: Come on. We're playing Kung Fu Power Ranger Reptiles. We're battling the ghosts of pylons from the Worm's Lair. You know, like in the last episode.
8: No, I don't know. I didn't see the last episode. I didn't see any episode because my mom and dad don't let me watch it. So I don't want to play, and I want to be left alone, okay?
9: Oh, sorry. Excuse me for breathing.
8: You never get to do anything.
7: More coffee, anybody?
10: Oh, no, thank you.
6: I'll have a little more. Thanks.
11: Anyway, as I was saying, the move was pretty hard on the whole family.
7: Mm, for Jeff in particular.
6: Why did you move to Odyssey?
11: Well, I work for a software company. They transferred me to one of their subdivisions in Connellsville. What about you guys? You been here a while?
6: A couple of years.
7: Mm. Yeah, right after Danny was born.
11: I tell you, Danny's a good kid. We consider ourselves very lucky that he and Jeff became such fast friends.
7: Well, we like Jeff a lot, too. Mm-hmm. Yeah. This is harder than I thought.
6: Yeah, we had an ulterior motive in coming over.
7: Oh, really?
11: You guys aren't, like, trying to sell us any supperware or anything, are you?
7: No, it's mostly just to ask a favor when Danny spends the night.
11: Really? What kind of favor?
6: It's about videos. Movies. Mm-hmm. He watched one with Jeff, and we think it gave him nightmares.
11: Well, which one was it?
6: I don't know, Slimy Ooze from Beneath the City or something like that. we don't like Danny to watch movies like that, and we wanted to ask you to help us when he's with Jeff.
10: Well, of course we will.
11: Oh, yeah, that was my fault, really. I used to like movies like that when I was a kid, so I just picked up a couple. I didn't watch it first, though.
6: I think you'd be surprised. Horror movies now are a lot different than what we saw as kids.
10: Mm-hmm. We should be more diligent with screening Jeff's movies and TV. I'm sorry. Mm.
7: Don't worry. It's just that we're a little sensitive about Danny because sometimes it feels like we're in an uphill battle.
10: Mm.
7: You know, we teach him at home, take him to church, but he gets contrary ideas everywhere else. You know how it is.
11: Mm. But we're not exactly what you'd call church-going people.
10: Yeah, I've been thinking we should go sometime.
11: Really? You have?
10: Well, sure. I went to Sunday school when I was little, and you know, since we're so new, I thought it might be a good place to meet nice people to help us connect a little bit.
6: Mm. Well, church is more than just meeting nice people. There's a lot more.
11: Yeah? Like what?
7: Hi, Danny.
6: Hi, son.
7: You want to wash up for dinner? It's almost ready.
0: Uh-huh.
7: Did you see his face?
6: You mean that deeply furrowed scowl? Mm-hmm. I saw it. I wonder what's up.
7: Oh, it's hard to know. He's been acting moody ever since he stayed over at Jeff's.
6: What in the world is that? Danny?
7: It sounds like the radio.
6: I'll go see. Danny, what are you doing?
0: I wanted to listen to some music while I wash my hands.
6: That doesn't make an ounce of sense. It only takes you a minute to wash your hands, and you don't listen to music like that.
0: All the other kids do.
6: Do they? What, did you take a survey this afternoon?
0: No, but they do.
6: You know we don't want that kind of music in the house. Now go wash your hands and get to the table. Or did your survey show that other kids don't wash their hands or sit at tables?
0: Some of them don't wash their hands.
6: Well, you do. Now hurry up.
7: What was that all about?
6: Danny's in a weird mood. He decided he wanted to listen to that particular kind of music while he washed his hands.
7: Hmm, strange. What's behind it?
6: I don't know, but he has something on his mind. I think we should play along to see just what happens next.
0: Mm. They're clean, okay?
6: Thank you.
7: Danny, will you pray for the meal, please?
0: No, thanks.
7: What? But you always pray for our food.
0: I don't want it anymore.
7: Why not?
0: None of the other kids pray for their food.
7: Danny...
6: I'll pray for the food tonight, Laura. We don't want prayer to be a punishment.
7: Okay.
6: Father, we're thankful to you for this food and for our family. Bless us now in the name of Jesus. Amen.
7: Amen. Do you have any homework tonight, Danny?
0: I already did it.
6: Hey, good for you. Hmm. Maybe you and I could play a couple of games.
0: I can't. There's something on TV that I want to watch.
6: Really? What is it?
0: It's L.A. Police Detectives. All the kids are talking about it.
6: L.A. Police Detectives?
7: Now, isn't that the show that everyone's complaining about? A lot of violent scenes?
6: Oh, yeah. Sorry, Dan, but you can't watch it.
0: But all the other kids do.
6: What's all this stuff about the other kids all of a sudden? You're not the other kids, and we're not the other kids' parents.
7: Danny, what's this all about?
0: Nothing. I'm just tired of never getting to do anything.
6: What?
0: The other kids always get to do what they want, and I never get to do anything.
6: Now, son, you know that's not true. You get to do plenty. And what you don't get to do is for a reason.
0: It's always for a reason. It's because we're supposed to be different.
6: That's right. We're followers of Jesus. And for that reason, we try to live the way he wants us to. That means guarding ourselves against things that are unhealthy for us spiritually. And that's why it seems like we're different from other families.
0: Mm-hmm. But why do we have to be different when everybody else gets to have so much fun?
7: Just because something seems fun doesn't mean it's good for you or the right thing to do. And until you reach an age when you can make decisions for yourself, we have to do our best to decide for you.
0: I want to decide for myself. I want to get to do what other kids get to do.
6: That's too bad.
0: I don't want to be different anymore. I want to watch slime creatures and play demon racers and watch power reptiles and police detectives and whatever I want to do, not what you want me to do.
6: I'll tell you something you can do right now. You can leave the table and go to your room.
0: What?
6: Right now. You don't talk to us like that. Now go to your room and cool down.
0: Yes, sir.
6: Danny?
0: Huh?
6: Are you all right?
0: Uh-huh. Can I come down now?
6: No. Do you want to tell me what that tantrum was all about?
1: I already said it in my tantrum.
6: You want to do what you think the other kids get to do.
1: Yeah.
6: What started this? Is it because you spent the night at Jeff's?
1: I don't know. Maybe. Jeff gets to watch all the movies he wants, and his dad even bought him a Demon Racer XR-425.
6: I don't know about a Demon Racer XR-whatever, but I can tell you that Jeff won't be watching whatever he wants. Your mom and I talked to his parents.
1: You talked to Mr. and Mrs. Marsden?
6: Yes.
1: But I asked you not to.
6: And we thought it'd be better if we did.
1: You made a big deal about the movie, didn't you?
6: It wasn't a big deal, but yes, we talked about it. They said it was a mistake for Jeff to have that movie.
1: I'll never go over there again.
6: Don't be silly. You're going over next Friday night.
1: Huh?
6: You're going to spend the evening with Jeff while we take his parents out to dinner. We want the chance to get to know them better.
1: But I don't want to go now.
6: Why not? Jeff is still your friend, isn't he?
1: Yeah.
6: Then you need to go.
1: Okay. If Jeff still wants me to be his friend.
6: I'm sure he does.

0: Grandpa carved a beautiful eagle from this old block of wood. He says Jesus did the same thing to me. I don't get it.
1: Jesus looks past the ugly stuff you've done and made you to be a special creation.
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7: Okay, it's your move. There, got you on the run now. Ha, double jump.
8: How did you do that? You can't do that. Kelly, tell him he can't do that.
9: Let me see.
7: See, he moved his piece right there, and I double jumped him.
9: Sorry, Dan. He can do that.
7: Ha, now crown me.
8: What does she know? She's only a babysitter.
7: Martison's residence, this is Jeff.
10: Is Kelly there?
7: Oh, hold on. It's for you. I think it's your boyfriend.
9: I'll take it in the kitchen. And don't listen in.
7: Who'd want to?
11: Hello?
10: Hi, Kelly.
11: Oh, hi, Rick.
7: Oh, hi, Rick.
8: Brother, she'll be on the phone for an hour. Is she a regular babysitter?
7: Yeah, she lives next door. I'm bored with playing checkers. Want to do something else?
8: Like what?
7: I don't know.
8: Let's watch something on TV.
7: Like what?
8: I don't know. How about a movie?
7: There's nothing on.
8: What about your videos?
7: We can't. My dad put them away and said I can't watch them without his permission.
8: Really?
7: Yeah. He said so after he talked to your parents.
8: Sorry. Where did he put them?
7: Right there in the closet.
8: Are there any good ones?
7: I still haven't seen Attack of the Mushroom People.
8: Get it out. Let's watch it.
7: Oh, what about Kelly? Don't worry about her. She likes those kind of movies.
8: Cool.
7: But what if our parents come home?
8: We'll hear them and turn it off real fast.
7: Got it. Are you sure about this? I thought your parents didn't want you to watch these kind of movies because you're a Christian or something.
8: We kind of had a talk about it, and I told them I was tired of never getting to watch what other kids get to watch.
7: You said that?
8: Uh-huh. So put the movie on.
7: 10-4.
8: Oh, gross.
7: No way. Did you see that? I don't believe it.
4: Jeff.
7: Dad.
12: Turn that off, please.
7: Yeah, sure. I don't know what happened. Must have put the wrong tape in. I thought it was Snow White.
12: Don't lie to me. You know what happened.
13: Come on, up to your room. We're going to have a talk.
7: But I...
12: To your room, young man.
7: Okay, fine.
13: What are we going to do with you?
7: It was my fault, Mr. Marsden. It was my idea.
14: And we'll talk about it at home, Danny. Get your coat and go out to the car. Your mother's there.
7: Yes, sir.
12: Kelly?
9: Yes, sir?
12: Look, I don't appreciate this. We hire you to babysit Jeff, not talk on the phone all night.
9: I know. I'm sorry, Mr. Marsden. It won't happen again.
12: You better believe it won't.
9: Good night.
12: Good night.
14: I'm sorry about this, Ron. Danny's been acting strange all week. Oh. I probably shouldn't have brought him over here tonight.
12: No, it's okay. Funny, though, I didn't expect Danny to be the sneaky one.
14: Yeah, well, we'll sort that out when we get home. Mm. Thanks for a wonderful evening. We're glad to get to know you.
12: Yeah, well, let's do it again soon, okay?
14: Okay.
12: Meanwhile, I guess we'll see you in church on Sunday.
14: Yeah, great. See you Sunday.
12: And I think I'm going to have to erase a few videos here.

0: Well, we're home now. Are you guys talking to me yet?
1: Do you want to go inside first?
0: Nah, let's just get it over with out here.
1: Where should I start? How about your attitude?
0: My attitude?
2: Yeah, and not just tonight, your attitude the whole week.
1: You've been arguing with us, challenging us.
0: Mm-hmm.
1: Do you have any idea what you've done?
0: You watched a video.
1: No, you didn't just watch a video. You blatantly disobeyed us. That's number one, and you can be sure you'll be punished. But there's more to it than that.
0: There is?
1: Yes. We went to dinner tonight to talk to Jeff's parents about Jesus. They're having a lot of problems right now. Things we can't tell you about, but we persuaded them that a relationship with Jesus makes all the difference in the world.
0: You did?
1: Yes, we did.
2: Danny, after all the things we told them, what are they supposed to think when they get home to find that you, a boy who says he's a Christian, has disobeyed his parents, caused Jeff to disobey them, and put on a video we all agreed was bad to watch? What will they think of Christians? You know, what kind of influence does this have on Jeff? Did you ever think about that?
0: No. Oh, boy.
1: You see, we not only want to be different in how we live because it's a good idea, but because it's a witness to others about how Jesus changes our lives. It's a responsibility we take on when we call ourselves Christians. Now do you understand why it's so important?
0: Yes, sir. I'm sorry.
2: Do you mean it?
0: Yeah, I'm sorry.
1: Good. Now go upstairs and get ready for bed while we decide on your punishment.
0: Yes, sir.
2: And think about what we've discussed and what you want to say in your prayers tonight.
0: You mean you want me to say I'm sorry to God?
1: Yeah. And we want to make sure to pray for the Marsdens.
3: Hi, Danny.
0: Oh, hi, Mr. Allen.
3: Is everything all right? Your train looks like it needs some energy.
0: Oh, I wasn't paying attention.
3: You look tired.
0: Well, I didn't sleep very good last night.
3: Didn't you? Why not?
0: Oh, I had a bad dream about giant mushrooms eating Odyssey.
3: Ooh. What did you have for dinner? Pizza?
0: No.
3: Just a guess. So, how are things with your parents? Last time we talked, remember, you were bothered because they never let you do what the other kids do?
0: Oh, yeah. I'm not bugged about that anymore.

0: questions, Jeff, but I know what you mean, and I can't think of anything better for them. Or you.
1: Yeah, it's already changed a lot of things. Like how? Mom and Dad haven't argued the whole weekend, and, well, it's kind of weird, but last night they cleaned off the family Bible, and we all sat down together to read it. The whole family. We never did that before. Really?
0: I'm glad to hear that.
1: I didn't know being a Christian did all that. It's weird.
0: Weird's one way to put it, I guess, but you can be sure of one thing, Jeff.
1: What?
0: Being a Christian makes all the difference in the world. You watch and see.

0: 1 Peter 1:9 describes Christians as a chosen race, a royal people, a dedicated nation, a people claimed by God for His own, to proclaim the glorious deeds of Him who has called you out of darkness into His marvelous light. As we follow Jesus and live the way He wants us to, there will be differences in our lives, choices we make that will set us apart from those who don't know Him. Just like Danny learned in today's program, I hope you know the importance of obeying your parents, even when you don't understand why they've asked you to do something. And remember, everything you do and say gives people an impression of the love you have for Jesus. Can you think of a time when you told a neighbor or friend about Jesus? I'd love to hear about it. Why don't you write to me at Adventures in Odyssey, Colorado Springs, Colorado, 80995. Or in Canada, write to Box 9800, Vancouver, BC, V6B4G3. And don't forget to ask about how you can get a copy of today's episode, too. It's called All the Difference in the World. 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All the Difference in the World was written and directed by Paul McCusker. Our production engineer was Dave Arnold. And our executive producer is Chuck Bolte. And I'm Chris, hoping you'll join us again next time for more Adventures in Odyssey.
1: All right. Well, tomorrow and Friday on Adventures in Odyssey, it's St. Paul. Part one tomorrow is the man from Tarsus. And part two Friday is St. Paul set apart by God. It's an imagination station you won't want to miss here on KJOL, where we are celebrating our birthday, actually our re-birthday. KJOL went back on the air 25 years ago. I'll tell you more about that in a minute. Stay tuned. Weather-wise tonight, some smoke and gusty winds, lows in the 50s. Tomorrow, areas of smoke, gusty winds, a high of 95. 4th of July, near 100. Right now, Montrose 88, Grand Junction 94. Here's Consumed by Fire and What If on KJOL. I want

That's Jonathan Stockstill and Bethany Worship and the Communion Song on KJOL, where we are celebrating our 25th rebirthday. Now, longtime listeners recall the year 2000 when KJOL was sold and our signal went dark. But the next year, God led a Christian broadcaster to set up a nonprofit for AM 620. And on July 1st, 2001, KJOL AM 620 officially went on the air. And all the familiar favorites were back. Focus on the Family, Family Life Today, Adventures in Odyssey, Chuck Swindoll, all back on the schedule. Also, Hillsong's Australia, Lenny LeBlanc, Michael W. Smith, Phillips, Craig and Dean, Point of Grace, Stephen Curtis Chapman, Twyla Paris, For Him, all back on the airwaves. And over the years, we added 99.5 FM in Grand Junction, and 91.9 in Montrose, and 91.3 in Paonia. 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Hey!

0: Hi there, this is Dave Anders, the station manager of KJOL with an inside report. 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I'll give you an address in the moment. On the prayer side, please do pray for the Lord's provision, His protection, both physically and spiritually, smooth operations, success in our endeavors, and above all, that He will be glorified through this ministry as we enter the fray for souls and His kingdom right here on the Western Slope. Thanks to each and every one of you who've supported us in the past and plan to also do that in the future as well. Here's our mailing address. It's 1354 East Sherwood Drive, Grand Junction, Colorado, 81501.
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4: This is a great message from Billy Graham, one he delivered on the bicentennial, 1976, 50 years ago, for the 200th birthday. Remember that? A lot of us remember that, and there were a lot of big celebrations. Kind of a different tone back then. 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Now here's Ryan Stevenson. This I Know.

0: With SR News, I'm Keith Peters in Washington. The World Food Program has delivered aid to quake-affected areas in Venezuela. And on Tuesday, a Jordanian team rescued a toddler in Caracas.
1: The UN Food Agency says they're distributing aid to thousands of Venezuelans affected by the June 24 earthquake, including in La Guaira, one of the most affected areas, where workers distributed food aid to residents on Wednesday. The WPF said also that they've completed a first distribution for 1,200 people. The agency adds they aim to reach 500,000 in the next 3 months, while on Tuesday afternoon, a toddler who'd been trapped for 6 days under a collapsed building was rescued. Footage shows jubilant Jordanian rescuers crying, Mashallah, an Arabic phrase that means God has willed it. I'm Charles de Ledesma.
0: Federal Reserve Board Chairman Kevin Warsh says the Fed is intent on getting inflation to its 2% target.
2: We're going to deliver price stability in the U.S. That's what this committee has signed up to do. And our objective is to do that. The tactics, the strategy, and the rest, that's still to come.
0: And Warsh says the Fed will stay free of political influence.
2: We've been an independent central bank for a very long time. We're going to be an independent central bank at this moment, and you're going to see no changes on that.
0: The previous Fed chair, Jerome Powell, had run up against President Trump's desire for an interest rate cut. Multi-day warnings of extreme heat landed in New York, Boston, and Philadelphia on Wednesday as sultry weather pushed east just ahead of 4th of July celebrations in a region that revels in its role as a historic hub of U.S. independence. On Wall Street, the Dow down by 13 points, the Nasdaq dropped 173, the S&P lower by 16. This is SRN News. In our ongoing SRN News series titled Faith and Freedom, we hear from Brad Brandon, founder and CEO of Across Nigeria, an organization bringing aid and relief to persecuted Christians in that country. He shares today how America is unique to the rest of the world in both benevolence and security.
3: We historically have been a country that has helped people who can't help themselves. We have made the world a better place. I think that's the importance of the United States, is God has placed us in such a elevated position in the entire world that we can make a difference for people who are really suffering. We're the only country that can do that. We are the greatest force for good in the entire world. That's what America 250 is about.
0: Brad Brandon adds he's thankful for the current administration, which has moved to help address the atrocities committed in Nigeria. This is SRN News. Tech stocks send the markets lower.
4: Major indexes closed lower on Wall Street as drops for several big tech companies weighed on the market. The S&P 500 slipped 0.2% Wednesday. That was the eighth loss for the index in the last 11 days. The Dow edged down 13 points. That's barely changed in percent terms. The Nasdaq composite fell 0.7%. Several AI-related companies, including Micron Technology, fell. The big semiconductor company gave up 10.6%. Micron's stock has still more than tripled so far this year. Treasury yields rose a bit in the bond market. Crude oil prices fell. That's CECO in New York.
0: The latest disclosure report listing President Donald Trump's financial holdings shows he took in about $1.2 billion last year from crypto holdings, overshadowing a real estate business that first brought him fame. More details at srnnews.com. From Washington, I'm Keith Peters.
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8: Good afternoon. It's 5 o'clock Wednesday. I'm Kurt Neuswanger. And looking at the weather forecast tonight, more smoke, gusty winds, lows in the 50s. I was looking at a fire map, and all the smoke that blew into Grand Junction last night, it came actually from Utah, from west of Monticello. They have a huge fire there called the Babylon Fire, 38,000 acres. And that smoke just came straight towards the Grand Valley. Tomorrow, areas of smoke, more gusty winds, a high of 95. And for the 4th of July, high near 100. Currently, Montrose 88, Grand Junction 94. 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
7: Hello, this is Pastor Mike Rossman from Valley Bible Church. Today's Good News Verse is Colossians 3, verse 15. Let the peace of Christ rule in your hearts, since as members of one body, you were called to peace, and be thankful. That's today's Good News Verse from Colossians 3, 15.
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as David Crowder and Still. So tonight on Breakpoint, John Stone Street has some thoughts about Hong Kong, which in about 20 years is going to be fully taken over by communist China. And he has some thoughts about a call for the church to remain faithful. Hong Kong has a special place in my heart because in 1981, I was in Hong Kong as part of a campus crusade project, and we learned that in 1997, Hong Kong was going to go back to China. And it seemed like a long ways off. 1997, wow. Well, that has come and gone. And now 2047 is the date when China takes full control of Hong Kong, and we will see what happens then. And listen to Breakpoint 5:30 for John Stone Street's thoughts on this matter. Here's John Rodriguez, Just Like God on KJOL.

0: The month of July is underway, and at KJOL, we're celebrating 25 years as the station where you hear the light. After the first advent of KJOL was sold in 2020, God graciously restored local Christian radio on July 1st of 2021. Since then, we've seen God's marvelous hand and blessing, and we are so grateful. And it goes without saying, though I will say it, thanks to you as our listening family for standing with us prayerfully and financially all these years. It's going to be exciting to see what God will do in the coming years. And again, thank you.
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4: 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Here's After Grace, praying on a tailgate.

0: Well, there's a classic. That's done by Chris Christian along with the band Whiteheart in 1979. The Imperials made that famous from their Heed the Call album, also in 1979. And then the Imperials won the Dove Award for Song of the Year. This is KJOL, a classic since 1982, celebrating our rebirth day 25 years ago today in 2001. KJOL AM 620 went on the air after being dark for about 8 months. And so thanks to you, we are still on the air 25 years later. Weather forecast tonight, smoke and gusty winds, lows in the 50s. Tomorrow, some smoke and gusty winds and a high of 95. 4th of July, Saturday, it's going to be near 100 degrees. Currently in Montrose, 88, Grand Junction, 94, and time for Breakpoint on KJOL.
1: Welcome to Breakpoint, a daily look at an ever-changing culture through the lens of unchanging truth. For the Colson Center, I'm John Stone Street. As the U.S. approaches its 250th anniversary, there's another milestone that should also be remembered. On July the 1st, 1997, after 100 years as a British colony, Hong Kong was handed over to the People's Republic of China. Part of the agreement, Hong Kong was to remain one country, two systems for 50 years, remaining a capitalist center in an otherwise communist nation. Hong Kong has also become a hub of Christianity, a place where many ministry workers have been trained and theologically equipped and then sent into the mainland. Today, however, 29 years after that handover, the future of the church and of religious liberty in Hong Kong is far from clear. While many Hong Kongers hope to hold on to these freedoms and retain some degree of independence until 2047, others are far more apprehensive, believing that Hong Kong

0: more likely be assimilated into the mainland politically, legally, and ideologically. After all, as early as 2014, the Chinese Communist Party interfered with Hong Kong elections, screening out candidates they deemed to be disloyal to China and contradicting the whole spirit of one country, two systems. They then cracked down heavily on the umbrella protest, arresting and deporting many leaders. Then in 2020, the Chinese Communist Party enacted the National Security Law, effectively granting the Chinese government more control over Hong Kong under the pretext of safeguarding national security. In reality, this just gave carte blanche authority for the CCP to persecute anyone deemed to be a threat to the party. Now even ministry workers can conveniently be framed as colluding with foreign entities. In fact, it is impossible for the power of the Chinese state to grow as it is within Hong Kong without Christians appearing to be more and more of a threat. First, Christianity is completely incompatible in a moral sense. As former Cardinal Joseph Zen put it, Christianity is a rejection of, quote, the whole culture which is now reigning in China, a culture of falsity, of dishonesty, a lack of spiritual values, end quote. Second, and more importantly, Christianity is incompatible with communism in its view of reality itself, and especially who is in charge over reality. To call this a conflict of interest for Christians in Hong Kong is quite an understatement. Already, in response to the national security law, there's been a mass exodus of young professionals and ministry workers from Hong Kong. As a result, many churches there lack sufficient volunteers and sustainable financial support. Some smaller churches have been forced to merge to avoid closing, while some larger multi-site churches have been forced to close campuses after losing too many congregants. Of course, what's always been true about the church's existence and flourishing remains true for Christians there in Hong Kong. Our hopes never dependent on who's sitting on an earthly throne. The risen Christ is the Lord over all creation, and he's called his people to that specific time and place in history, to that specific moment within God's grand story of redemption. At the same time, like he has throughout history and times of increasing cultural pressures, God sovereignly uses situations like in Hong Kong to send his people to other places around the world. In addition to reminding us of the plight of Christians back in Hong Kong, these people will take the church forward to other places, serving as businessmen and attorneys and fathers and mothers and computer engineers and leaders and other things who hold fast to Christ and live under his lordship in a new time and place. For the Colson Center, I'm John Stone Street with Breakpoint. Today's Breakpoint was co-authored by Mike Chan. For more information or to share this commentary with others, go to ColsonCenter.org/radio.
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0: Big financial decisions are too important to make alone. Hi, I'm Rob West with today's Faith and Finance Minute. Proverbs 12:15 says, "The way of a fool is right in his own eyes, but a wise man listens to advice." That's a much-needed reminder when we're making decisions about a home, career, retirement, debt, or helping family. Scripture shows the danger of ignoring counsel. In 1 Kings 12, Rehoboam rejected the wisdom of older advisors and listened instead to voices that echoed his pride. The result was disastrous. 10 tribes broke away and the kingdom was divided. Wise counsel doesn't simply echo our preferences. It helps us see what we might overlook. Don't assume asking for help is a weakness. Often it's one of the strongest acts of stewardship you can make. We can help you learn to manage your money according to biblical principles when you download the free FaithFi app. You'll find it on our website at faithfi.com.
1: Coming up in a few minutes on Accent, Zane talks with his guest from CDOT about holiday traffic. And I guess the good news for us on the West Slope is when we're heading east, most of the Denver traffic is heading west. More on Accent next after Unspoken and their new song, Walk With Me.

0: in tune to Accent on KJOL, where you hear the light. 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
1: Today, my guest is Chuck Marsh, Regional Communications Manager with the Colorado Department of Transportation. The 4th of July travel weekend is upon us. And Chuck, is this going to be a travel period where you would expect higher than normal traffic volumes on Colorado roads?
2: We can absolutely expect to see high traffic volumes and longer drive times across the state. You know, Independence Day usually kicks off a period of above average traffic in the high country, with our summer tourism peaking over the next 6 to 7 weeks. So expect to see a lot of people for quite some time.
1: When would be the best time for people to travel this weekend, coming and going, if there is a best time?
2: For folks that are heading from Grand Junction and points west that are going towards the Front Range, when you leave, if you're going to be taking off on Friday, you are going to see probably the majority of the traffic coming westbound at about 10 a.m. as they're coming through the Eisenhower-Johnson Memorial Tunnels. And then on the way back, when you're coming back out here out west, you're going to see everybody going back towards Denver. Sunday is probably going to be the greatest amount of cars on the road, sometime early to late evening.
1: Chuck, what about road construction over the weekend? What can folks expect out on the highways?
2: For CDOT maintenance and any construction on the highways, we've actually gone ahead and are postponing all the projects starting about midday on Thursday, and we won't start them back up again until Monday morning. So you won't see people working on the roads, but you will still see those reduced speed limits. Just work zones are inherently dangerous. They're dangerous for not just the workers when they're in those work zones, but for the traveling public. There's a lot of sudden lane shifts and just a lot of things that are unsafe for drivers. So we really need you to go ahead and slow down when you're going through those work zones.
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0: Riley Clemens and Godsend. So today on Focus on the Family, it's part two, visiting with Jason and Tori Benham about profound but simple ways you can transform your marriage. And Jason says he realized that he had lost his first love.
1: And I felt like the Lord was like, you stop pursuing her. You're now pursuing a career. Mm-hmm. I'm like, well, what do I do? You know, it's funny how before you get married, you know how to pursue your spouse. But then after you get married, you kind of forget how.
2: Mm-hmm. Yeah.
1: But the Revelation 2 had the answer. Remember, he tells them, remember how far you've fallen. Repent and redo the things you did at first.
0: That's Jason Benham, along with his wife, Tori, and 30 principles to transform your marriage from A to Z, plus some, well, bonus methods. Coming up at 6 on Focus on the Family. Here's Seth Condrey, Trustworthy.

0: with SRN News. I'm Keith Peters in Washington. President Trump visited North Dakota on Wednesday to see the newly built Theodore Roosevelt Presidential Library, a massive facility exploring the life of America's 26th president. In remarks, President Trump says Theodore Roosevelt was special.
1: Today we come to the heartland of America to pay tribute to a man who embodied the heart and soul and fight and spirit of our country as much as anyone who ever lived.
0: Trump says Theodore Roosevelt defied doctors who told him to take it easy due to health issues like asthma.
1: And he did just the opposite. He had a frickin' wild life, right? He was wild. He just didn't want to take that. He didn't want to listen to his doctor. He didn't want to be quiet. He wanted to be great.
0: Trump described Roosevelt as the embodiment of the American spirit, praising his toughness as a leader and outdoorsman. Seabirds in California are being affected by rising world temperatures.
2: Scientists say a persistent marine heat wave has shrunk the band of cold, nutrient-rich surface water where krill, anchovies, and sardines thrive near the shore.
3: Warmer water drives fish away.
2: International Bird Rescue CEO J.D. Bergeron.
3: If birds hunt in that area, their fish are just not there.
2: Scientists are afraid that the die-off of birds could worsen with El Nino, the natural warming of parts of the Central Pacific that alters weather worldwide and spikes global temperatures formed in June.
3: We should be concerned. The environment is not the way it normally is.
2: I'm Haya Panjwani.
0: On Wall Street today, the Dow Jones Industrial Average down by 13 points. The NASDAQ Composite Index dropped 173, with the S&P 500 lower by 16 points. This is SRN News. The PCUSA rejects monogamy.
4: A committee of the Presbyterian Church USA has declared a proposed amendment that would have required all clergy to be in monogamous relationships out of order, but did refer it for, quote, future study. The amendment was greeted with vigorous opposition from LGBT groups within the PCUSA, claiming it was designed to restrict the lifestyle choices of homosexuals. Critics say the denomination is actually flirting with polyamory, as are some others. Michael Harrington reporting.
0: Details are being revealed of a new Bible curriculum approved last month for use in Texas public schools. Picture book stories for elementary students, including David and Goliath and Daniel and the Lion's Den, are on the required reading list. By fourth grade, students will encounter passages about Jesus in the New Testament. By middle school, students will read several passages about Christ, including the Sermon on the Mount. This is SRN News. A murder case in Georgia involves the family of NFL player Calais Campbell.
5: Law enforcement in Atlanta have arrested the brother of Ravens defensive lineman Calais Campbell. C.R.A. Campbell is charged with murdering his mother after police found Nateel Campbell's body at her Atlanta home Tuesday during a welfare check. In a 911 call released by police, an unidentified man can be heard asking for a welfare check, telling a dispatcher he's trying to get inside his mother's house.
6: Brother's, he's mentally ill. He's been diagnosed with schizophrenia and some other things. He stays with my mother.
5: The caller says the brother inside had said their mother left, but a neighbor's camera footage shows that she hadn't. The family is requesting privacy while they grieve. I'm Jennifer King.
0: Martial arts icon Bruce Lee, who was born in San Francisco, will become the first Chinese American in California history with an annual namesake day. More details at srnnews.com. From Washington, I'm Keith.
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